0: religion of emperor worship in their day. And they were considered by their neighbors troublemakers. They were considered by their neighbors to be narrow-minded, rigid, brittle, contentious, and all the rest. I mean, nobody in the history of mankind has stirred up more controversy, caused more trouble on this planet than Jesus of Nazareth, the Prince of Peace. It is the Prince of Peace who divides men. I came not to bring peace, he said, but a sword, to set mother against father and sister against brother, not because he enjoyed conflict, but because truth and godliness were at stake. Now, a contentious person, a quarrelsome person, a divisive person, the Bible criticizes. Because those are people who will contend and quarrel and fight over the drop of a hat. And Christians are, again, as the biblical motif is, to live as much as possible at peace with all men. But when the real controversy comes, you don't negotiate. You don't negotiate your loyalty to Christ.
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3: Judah's concern for his spiritual children, that they're forgetting. And spiritual amnesia is one of the great dangers of the people of God. We have this refrain over and over throughout the scriptures that we're to set up Ebenezer stones to remember who God is, what God has done, what He has promised.
4: We are forgetful people, and just as we can forget the gospel and the promises of God, we can also forget the warnings of Scripture as well. This is the Monday edition of Renewing Your Mind, and for the next few days, we'll be in the letter from Jude. It's a brief letter, but it is packed with warnings and encouragement for the church then and now. Our guest teacher this week is Jason Halopoulos.
3: Just as a reminder, remember that Jude is writing to these churches, these Christian churches, and he wants them to contend for the faith. There is concern. There have been false teachers that have come into the church. They are teaching an antinomianism, a against the law kind of version of Christianity that is no Christianity at all. And they're also teaching an independency, that we can be independent from the Lord Jesus Christ and not have him as master and Lord. And so he's warning them that they need to be contenders for the faith. Now, what he's going to do in verses 5 through 7, we're going to see he's going to walk through he's going to have four stories, but we're going to walk through three of them here in verses 5 through 7. So let me read that for us. Now, I want to remind you, although you once fully knew it, in Jesus who saved the people out of the land of Egypt, afterward destroyed those who did not believe. And the angels, who did not stay within their own position of authority, but left their proper dwelling, he is kept in eternal chains, under gloomy darkness, until the judgment of the great day. Just as Sodom and Gomorrah and the surrounding cities, which likewise indulged in sexual immorality and pursued unnatural desire, serve as an example by undergoing a punishment of eternal fire. He gives these three stories. I was thinking the other day that my family, I have a wonderful family, I have a wife of 27 years, have two children that are adopted, 18 and 16 now. But we have a little bit of a family tradition. We get to celebrate two holidays. We celebrate birthdays, on which they get presents, and we celebrate Adoption Day, on which they don't get presents. But on Adoption Day, what they get to do is they get to choose any restaurant they want to go to, and then we go to that restaurant. And we have a little tradition in our family, or Maybe it's better stated, I have a little tradition in our family, and that is that when we're driving on the way to dinner or we're sitting at the dinner table at the restaurant, I will begin to tell the story. And I will tell them about when we received the referral picture of one of them as a child, and that, finally we got to see the little girl or little boy that we were going to adopt. And then we scheduled our airfare, and then we packed our bags, and then we flew on a plane all the way to the other side of the world and landed in Taipei, Taiwan, and got out of the plane, and we drove in a taxi to the orphanage, and what it was like to walk in that orphanage, and what it was like to see them for the first time, and then to pinch their little chubby cheeks for the first time, no longer chubby, 18 and 16, but to hold them and to love on them. And I'll begin to tell the story. I think it's wonderful. It's a wonderful tradition. And what will begin to happen is they will begin to roll their eyes. All of them. Because they'll say, Dad, we know. You've told us before. I know that you know. And I'm going to tell you again. Because I want you to remember how much we longed for you and how much we went through to bring you home, and how much we love you, and what a great story the Lord has given us, putting us together as a family. I want you to remember. Jude is doing the same thing. He's concerned for his spiritual children, that they're forgetting. And spiritual amnesia is one of the great dangers of the people of God. We have this refrain over and over throughout the scriptures that we're to set up Ebenezer stones to remember who God is, what God has done, what he has promised. And so that's what he says at the very beginning here, that he is telling them this so that they remember. He wants them to know these stories. Reminds me of Psalm 78, that wonderful psalm where Asaph, the psalmist, does this very thing. He says this at the beginning of Psalm 78, "Give ear, O my people, to my teaching. Incline your ears to the words of my mouth. I will open my mouth in a parable. I will utter dark sayings of old, things that we have heard and known, that our fathers have told us. We will not hide them from their children, but tell to the coming generation." Tell them what? Well, tell them this. "The glorious deeds of the Lord and his might and the wonders that he has done." We're going to tell you who God is. We're going to tell you what God has done. We're going to tell you what he has promised. So that, Asaph will go on to say, so that they might believe in this God and keep his commandments. Judas doing the same thing. He's going to tell them four Old Testament stories, bring them to their remembrance, because we all suffer from spiritual amnesia. If we don't remember who God has told us he is, what he has done, and what he promises to do, then you and I will begin to create a God of our own making, a gospel of our own making, like these false teachers are doing. And so Jude is going to tell them these four stories. I'm going to take three of them in our session here, in this particular session. The first story is of the people of Israel being led out of Egypt, verse 5. These stories, they are not in chronological order. He's not walking through them chronologically. Clearly, he takes this because Israel were the people of God in the Old Testament. This church and the churches united in Christ are the people of God in the New Testament. And remember, he has used that language at the very beginning. He called them those who were called by God and beloved of God, designations that are used for Israel. Now he's using them for the church. And so there are corollaries here. If this was true for Israel, and this was true in the past, I want you to remember this, take note, church, verse 5. So he talks about these adopted people of God, Israel, the nation of Israel. And above all other things, the thing that showed them they were the adopted people of God was surely that great epic event in the Old Covenant where they are led out of Egypt, out of bondage. And so he references them. He He says that Jesus led them out of Egypt. It's fascinating. He makes it clear it was the second person of the triune Godhead. And there are a lot of scholars that will struggle with this. Well, that's not what, we don't see that in the Old Testament scriptures. How is it that he's extrapolating this? Well, Paul does the same thing in 1 Corinthians 10. He says it was Jesus who led the nation in the wilderness. And so here you have Jude saying it's Jesus who delivered them. It is he who brought them out of Egypt. He delivers. He's the good shepherd who prepares a table for us in the presence of our enemies, who makes us to lie down in green pastures. But as Jude notes in verse 5, afterward, Jesus destroyed those who did not believe. So Jesus delivers, he's making clear, but he's also making clear Jesus destroys. He's speaking about the nation of Israel. Listen, there was a generation that was led out of Egypt. They were in bondage. They were in slavery. They were surrounded on every side by pagan people worshiping idols. God brought them out of that darkness. He did miracles to set them free. He leads them to where their backs are up against the Red Sea and there's an entire Egyptian army that is before them. Surely they're going to be destroyed. But no, he delivers them. He parts the waters and they walk through on dry ground. He delivers them. But he also destroys that generation. Because you will remember that same generation that saw all of that deliverance gets to the edge of the land of Canaan, sends spies into the land, and believes the people are too big, they are too numerous for us to overcome them. It is only Caleb and Joshua that will come back with good reports and be willing to go in. And so they were led to wander in the desert for 40 years. That generation, as Jude says in verse 5, was destroyed. The same Jesus delivers and destroys. It's a warning. Two stark different realities. Same Jesus. Delivers or destroys? Why? Why the difference? What's the fundamental difference that results in these two very different outcomes? Well, Jude says in verse 5. Israel was judged for refusing to believe. What he is warning the recipients of this letter is, don't presume upon God's deliverance. Don't you presume upon this. There are false teachers in your midst that are sowing a false gospel. Don't presume upon God's grace. You have to contend for this faith. Because the same God who delivers is the same God who destroys. False teachers are serious business. It's worth contending against. That's the first story. The second old story he calls to remembrance is in verse 6. And it's of that odd account from Genesis 6, where we're told that the sons of God had relations with human women. And I believe these sons of God are fallen angels. It's a little hard to untangle. It's a little difficult to understand, but I believe they're fallen angels. I want to explain to you why, just as we wander through this, that there are three main reasons why I think these are fallen angels that have relations with human women. The one is because they're called sons of God. And this is a term that's often used of angels in the scripture. So if we just take Job as an example, let me flip open to the book of Job here. We have three different passages just in Job, for example, in Job 1:6, this term sons of God. Now there was a day when the sons of God came to present themselves before the Lord, and Satan also came among them. Sons of God, clearly angels in that text. If we flip over to chapter 2, verse 1, Again, there was a day when the sons of God came to present themselves before the Lord, and Satan also came among them to present himself before the Lord. And then, if we flip open to Job chapter 38, and this one the most telling, I think, verses 2 through 7. Who is it? This is the Lord talking to Job at the end, answering his questions from the whirlwind. Who is it that darkens the counsel by words without knowledge? Dress for action like a man. I will question you, and you make it known to me. Where were you when I laid the foundations of the earth? Tell me if you have understanding. Who determined its measurements? Surely you know. Who stretched the line upon it? On what were its bases sunk, or who laid its cornerstone? When the morning stars sang together, and all the sons of God shouted for joy. It was angels that are there. Sons of God are speaking about fallen angels. Second reason is because this was common in Judaism at this time. In all the writings at this time, they understood that Genesis 6 was speaking about fallen angels having relations with women. And the third is it lines up with Jude walking right into the story of Sodom and Gomorrah after this story. But Jude's purpose, we can get lost in that, and people get lost in that. His purpose isn't to sort through Genesis 6. Rather, his purpose here is detailing what occurred in chapter 6 of Genesis. He says, verse 6, they did not stay within their own position of authority, these angels. And he uses a play on words here. These angels could not keep within their position of authority, being driven by lust, so they have to be kept in eternal chains under darkness until judgment. These aren't literal chains that he has in view. Rather, he's pointing out that they're experiencing the judgment of God. They were once great beings who were before a great God, who enjoyed great holiness, but they couldn't keep themselves, and they fell. And they fell from enjoying that great light, and they were relegated to darkness and ultimately to judgment. He said they need to keep within their bounds. Let me just stop for a second, because I think a lot of times we begin to struggle with this. We get Genesis 6. Well, does this mean that fallen angels can do something like this today? And I think the answer is clearly no. I think this is the reason, one of the reasons we have the flood in Genesis 6, is to wipe the earth of this abomination among mankind. It is also part of the reason that Jude is saying here that they are being kept in eternal chains. Fallen angels cannot function in the same way that they once did. So I don't think it's possible for fallen angels to do this ever again. But I don't want you to miss the point that he's pressing home. His main point here is don't presume upon God's grace. If there was no hope for the people of God that he delivered from the land of Egypt, and they faced destruction, if there was no hope for these angels

and experience destruction. Don't you, Christians in the church, don't you, church, presume upon God's grace? It's a warning. Ungodly people face the same thing. Unless you believe and you live in light of that belief, that's his concern. Third stories, verse 7. It's Sodom and Gomorrah. Most of you know this account. Lot, Abraham's nephew, has these two visitors that he doesn't know are angels, but they are angels, and they come and they are staying with him, and God will destroy these cities because there will be a rabble of men that come outside of the home and they are demanding to have relations with these angels. You will read different commentators, and especially in our day and age where different things are trying to be approved of that are against the scriptures, as well, the sin was really a lack of hospitality on their part. No, it wasn't a lack of hospitality. It's very clear, Jude says, they pursued an unnatural desire. It's an unnatural desire. Well, some will say, well, it was an unnatural desire because it was men lusting after angels. No. In the account, they have no clue these are angels. The unnatural desire is that these are men that wanted to be with what they thought were men. They were pursuing this. They were seeking this. They were indulging in this. They were refusing to repent from this. They were refusing to believe. And so God destroyed. And he speaks of the fire. You remember the fire that descended upon these cities, Sodom and Gomorrah, and Jude is clear. He says this, quote, serves as an example by undergoing a punishment of eternal fire. Sodom and Gomorrah, he's saying, look, they are a type of the judgment to come. There's judgment like this to come. Why? Because the same God who delivers is the same God who destroys. Jude is not pulling his punches. He wants his readers to understand that these false teachers are literally playing with fire because souls hang in the balance. The God who delivers also destroys. Many churches won't talk about Jesus this way. And it is a grave error on our part. So it's one of the reasons people shy away from the book of Jude. It feels too heavy. And that is a grave error on our part. Unless we know the great justice that is to come and the great judgment that is to come and the fierceness of the wrath to come, we cannot delight in the great grace that we have been given and offered. And there are people that are headed headlong into these eternal fires that Jude is talking about. The same Jesus delivers and he destroys. He is both the Lamb that was slain before the foundations of the earth, and he is the Lion of the tribe of Judah. In Psalm 2, the psalmist will talk about him coming. When he comes, that he will wield a rod of iron and dash his enemies to pieces. And his great conclusion at the end of that psalm is, kiss the Son. Kiss the Son, that you may live. The kingdom has broken into this world. When the King came into this world, and he's coming back, Judah's yelling this from the rooftops, he's coming. And it's either you find yourself hiding in him, and you're delivered, or you're outside of him and you're destroyed. This is why he's willing to contend for this. And he wants them to contend.

0: for it. I was reading a book a number of years ago. They've turned it now into a Broadway play and other things, but about a young Indian boy that was on his way from India with his family to Canada on a ship, and the ship went down in the middle of the ocean. And this boy was left on this raft and was on this raft for 9 months. And for 9 months, he lived off of fish that he caught and rainwater that he could catch. And the wind and the salt and the waves would beat against that boat and against his body to where his clothes disappeared. They became threadbare, and eventually he was naked on the raft. And he would, through the night, he would be pelted with rain, and he would be crying out for the sun as he shivered and as his body shook. And then when the sun was out, he would cry for rain because he was so burnt by the sun and so dehydrated. And then after 9 months, there was a day that he saw a ship on the horizon. And he got up and he went for the flare gun. But when he looked up again, he saw the ship was headed towards him. So he put the flare gun down. And he just began dancing with all that his emaciated body could do, just celebrating and rejoicing. He says in the book, he said, I saw salvation on the horizon, and there is nothing better than salvation. But when he looked up from his dancing, all of a sudden he realized the ship was bearing down upon his raft. What could have been his salvation now could be his very death. He comes to deliver, and when he comes to destroy. Salvation's on the horizon, Judah's yelling. We got to keep contending for the faith so that we can pass this on to the next generation and so that we ourselves know this salvation. This is worth fighting for, because if not, we're destroyed. So he's calling these stories to the remembrance so that they know not a God of their making, the God of the scriptures, who he is, what he does, and what he promises to do.
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1: Well, life in this fallen world is complex. 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Listeners, send me questions. I find the best ones and put them to longtime pastor and author John Piper. And together we open our Bibles for answers. I'm your host, Tony Ranke, with today's question. This spring, Pastor John and I recorded 5 episodes live and in the flesh in Nashville, Tennessee. A number of you joined us for that recording session. It was great to see you. And at one point in Nashville, we talked about marriage. Here's the interchange.
2: A lot of questions in this room. We got 100 questions from folks in attendance. Most of those had to do with marriage. When life gets busy, pastor gets busy, you've got young kids. How did you find over the years ways to invest in your wife and make your marriage a priority? Especially in those busy years of pastoring and with young kids. What do you remember from those days about how you built into Noelle and your marriage?
3: I think the biggest investment that a wife or a husband can make in their spouse is the investment they make in their own soul. Here's what I mean. If you get married, all's rosy, great, love each other, and time goes by, and you read all kinds of books, and you hear a question like that, and someone says, "How are you investing in your wife?" Like, that, investing in my wife. What does that even mean? Investing in my wife. I think it is very easy to abstract that from your own soul transformation so that it becomes a project. Marriage is a project. Got to read another book. Got to go to another seminar. Got to learn the right, love language. Well, that can be good, but far more important is, do I go to the Lord and invest in him and say, God, make me a new person? And that's not just what you pray at the beginning of your Christian life. I mean, if you've lived long enough, and I see people a lot of older people out here like me, we know we're sinners today, and I've got soul work to do so that when I open my mouth with my wife, I'm not just investing in her. I'm a new person who loves better, than I did yesterday. So at 73, I'm fighting for my marriage every day by fighting for my holiness. I'm going to this book and asking not to be unkind, not to be critical. I'm asking to be love, joy, peace, patience, goodness, kindness, meekness, faithfulness, self-control. That's called happy marriage. Right? And the main battle is here. It's really here. Even if there's conflict, that's where the main battle is. A text that is just massively important, I think, is Colossians 3, I think it's 12 and 13. And it says, endure one another in love, forgiving one another. Now, in the old King James, the words are forbear and forgive. But endure is really quite an unromantic word. and it's good. Forgiveness is an awesome and wonderful thing. Every spouse needs to make a vocation out of asking forgiveness and giving forgiveness. Has to happen almost daily, I would say. But here's the rub that I learned really quick. She doesn't think what bothers me is a sin. She's got nothing to repent of. And therefore, I've got nothing to forgive. And I'm ticked off. Now what? I mean, that's serious. Sounds funny, but guess what? So the Bible, this is a great book. This is a really good book. This is a great marriage book. The best marriage book there is. It says, endure one another. Well, now just take 5 minutes to put flesh on that. What's that mean? Now, I wrote a book on marriage. Probably the most important thing in that book is the compost pile illustration. Every marriage needs a compost pile. You have any idea what a compost pile is? It means you've got a really nice green backyard. It's wonderful. It's a great place to hang out. And the relationship has pukey, dirty, lousy, no good stuff in it that neither of you considers to be sin. And you could be wrong on that. You build a compost pile way off in the corner, and you throw that habit of your spouse in the compost pile. Now, you can camp out by a compost pile and smell the stinky stuff all night long, or you can pull a curtain around it and have a picnic at the picnic table on the green grass with the woman you married. While all the compost, all your junk and all her junk is in the compost pile, you both know they're there, but the smell is bracketed. It's just cut off. And you both are looking in each other's eyes, and you know very honestly, there's a compost pile back there. We're not going to talk about it right now. We're going to enjoy these grandkids, and we're going to do this barbecue. And so, goodness, I've got 18 things written down here. That's three of them. Probably what I just say and then stop is behaviors are late things. I wrote you an email about this recently. Behaviors are late things. Early things are soul things, attitudes, feelings, angers, joys. And that's where the battle is fought with Jesus over your Bible. Yeah. So that when you get up in the morning, go down to the breakfast table after half an hour with Jesus, come to terms with your own sin, confessing, you're able to speak upbuilding things. Let nothing come out of your mouth. This is my wife's favorite verse, I think, when it comes to relationships. Let nothing come out of your mouth, but only what is gracious, what builds up. And that's what she faults me with all the time, is that you should do that better.
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0: 1 John chapter 3, verse 1. 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
2: Greetings. Let's open God's word to Psalm 31, the Psalm of David. I'll begin in verse 9 and read through the end of the chapter. Have mercy on me, O Lord, for I am in trouble. My eye wastes away because of grief. Yes, my soul and my body, for my life is spent with grief and my years with sighing. My strength fails because of my iniquity, and my bones waste away. I am a reproach among all my enemies, but especially among my neighbors, and am repulsive to my acquaintances. Those who see me outside flee from me. I'm forgotten, like a dead man, out of mind. I'm like a broken vessel, for I hear the slander of many. Fear is on every side. While they take counsel together against me, they scheme to take away my life. But as for me, I trust in you, O Lord. I say, you are my God. My times are in your hand. Deliver me from the hand of my enemies and from those who persecute me. Make your face shine upon your servant. Save me for your mercy's sake. Do not let me be ashamed, O Lord, for I have called upon you. Let the wicked be ashamed. Let them be silent in the grave. Let the lying lips be put to silence, which speak insolent things proudly and contemptuously against the righteous. Oh, how great is your goodness, which you have laid up for those who fear you, which you have prepared for those who trust in you, in the presence of the sons of men. You shall hide them in the secret place of your presence from the plots of man. You shall keep them secretly in a pavilion from the strife of tongues. Blessed be the Lord, for he has shown me his marvelous kindness in a strong city. Let's pray. Lord, we thank you that you are with us in the ups and the downs of faith. Whether we are in prosperity or whether we are deeply suffering, you are a God with great goodness. So Lord, give us your presence and hide us. We pray in Jesus' name. Amen. Well, there is such a description of our deep need for grace. David describes what he's gone through, and he said his eye is wasted from grief. He has been crying until he is bleary-eyed. He can't really see. There are times when we are so troubled and our life is being squeezed. We're shaken. And we hit the breaking point where we are just worn down, body and soul. And David said this has been going on for years. He has enemies that make him a reproach. They're mocking him. His strength is sapped, and his days are marked with sighing. Now, why is all of this happening to him? There are times, like Job, where we are suffering deeply and this sickness goes on and it drags on for years through no fault of our own. But that's not what's happening here in Psalm 31. David knew why he was suffering. He said this in verse 10, "My strength fails because of my iniquity, and my bones waste away." It's sin. There are no excuses here. David doesn't say, well, here's why, or let me explain. He doesn't blame anyone else. He gives this simple confession of his own sin. Have you ever come to this place? Have you ever said, my life is full of sorrow because I sinned? I deserve this. My bones, even my bones, are becoming brittle because of my guilt. David is bearing his own suffering. And he realizes, yes, my reputation is ruined, but that's just collateral damage. His enemies are having great fun laughing at him. His friends dread seeing him. Have you ever experienced this? You turn down an aisle at the grocery store and you see someone out of the blue. It's been years since you've last seen them, but you knew them. And their lives blew up because of a major scandal. And their reputation was destroyed. And there he is buying eggs. So you quickly turn down a different aisle and hope you are not recognized. Well, David is that man, and it's killing him. But that isn't the worst part. It's one thing to have people laugh at you. It might be worse to be forgotten. And your life feels as useful as a terracotta pot that you drop and it shatters. And what do you do with the shards, this broken pottery? You just throw it away. And David felt like his life had been mocked and feared, and then he reached the worst point. He was forgotten. Everyone else agreed with David. You're worthless. But what did David do when it was his own sin that ruined his life? Well, he didn't quit. He went right back to his refuge. And here's what we have in Psalm 31. But I trust in you, O Lord. David went right back to his refuge. He said this, but I trust in you, O Lord. I say, you are my God. Now, this statement is just like Joshua. As for me and my house, we will serve the Lord. When life is ruined and your bones are weak and your soul is broken, take your bruised body and your tattered soul and drop yourself on the Lord. That is saving faith. It is when you cast every care on Him, and maybe it's your own fault because He cares for you. And this is a vital part that we learn from Psalm 31. Faith is not something you did one time. It is not a prayer you said one time. Faith is a living, breathing, growing thing, and it responds to stimuli. Faith is this glorious thing in the hardest times of your life. And I want you to realize faith is different in degrees. You might have weak faith or strong faith. And faith is often assailed and weakened. The Westminster Confession says, but even though it's assailed and attacked and weakened, faith will get the victory. It grows us up through Christ, who is both the author and the finisher of our faith. What a glorious thing. Did you realize this? Jesus is the author of your faith. He's the one who first wrote it upon your soul. But he doesn't stop there. He doesn't say, okay, I got you started. Now you better run well. He is the author and the finisher of our faith. He's the one that will keep us going. So faith takes its marriage vows at the beginning and says to King Jesus, you are my God. It responds to the proposal of Jesus and says, I do. And then it keeps walking with him. My times are in your hand. Deliver me from the hand of my enemy. Did you realize you are never caught in the hands of your enemy. Sickness does not have you. People who hate you are not really in control. Sin is not sovereign. Your addictions, your ongoing besetting sins are not omnipotent. Your times are where? In the hand of the Lord Jesus. Your life is secure in the hand of the Lord Jesus. Your test results are in the hand of Jesus. Your children are in the hand of Jesus. And even your death is in the hand of Jesus. No one can snatch you out of his hand. So rest in him. Let's pray. Lord Jesus, we thank you that we are safe because we are in your hands. So keep us and give us a quiet confidence. We pray it in your name. In Jesus' name we pray these things. Amen.
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4: 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Reading from Philippians 4, verses 4 through 7. Rejoice in the Lord always, and again I say, rejoice. Let your moderation be known unto all men. The Lord is at hand. Be careful for nothing, but in everything, by prayer and supplication, with thanksgiving, let your requests be made known unto God. And the peace of God, which passeth all understanding, shall keep your hearts and minds through Christ Jesus.
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7: This is Revive Our Hearts with Nancy DeMoss Wolgemuth, co-author of You Can Trust God to Write Your Story. From Monday, June 29th, I'm Dana Gresh. So what do you think of when you hear the word unshakable? Maybe the Rocky Mountains of Colorado are coming to mind, or those towering redwood trees in California. But do you believe that you can be unshakable? Even more so than the tallest mountain or the sturdiest tree on the earth. Today and tomorrow, Mary Cassian's going to unpack the last three stanzas of Psalm 34 with us. We're listening to a message she gave at the Scene Conference, a gathering in Edmonton, Alberta, that was founded by her daughter-in-law, Amanda Cassian. Mary's aim in this message is to offer you three marks of an unshakable woman, because it really is possible to become one.
8: Well, a few weeks ago, I stepped into a mess, and I don't mean metaphorically. I mean a sticky, slimy, mucky, utterly awful mess. And my husband and I were at the lake. We were one of the last to get the Sea-Doo lift out of the water, and the water was freezing. Job was not fun, but it was urgent. It had to be done. And so there I am, stepping off the pier into what looked like solid ground. And okay, clear water, no rocks, cold, yes, but I've got this. Except the bottom was not solid. It was quicksand. It was sludge. And so my leg sank in thigh deep, and then my other leg sunk in thigh deep. And then I tried to push myself with my arm, and my arm sunk in elbow deep. And then, to make matters worse, my right arm had smacked the pier on my way down. So not only was I freezing and caked in sludge, but there was throbbing, burning pain shooting down one forearm. And I looked like a slimy mud monster, thrashing, black sludge everywhere, hopelessly stuck, and hilarious had it not hurt so much. And my arm stayed bruised from here to here for several weeks. It's still very, very ow, very tender to the touch. But life is often like that, isn't it? You think you're stepping onto solid ground, and all of a sudden you're sinking. And whether it's an accident or a medical diagnosis or a relationship crisis or a problem at work or a teacher's strike or worries about your family or fears about the future or just the chaos of managing life itself. And the stress and the peace, the pain and the fear and the uncertainty can steal your peace, can rattle your emotions, and can leave you disoriented, wondering which way is up. Now, Psalm 34 points to an entirely different reality. And even when you feel like you've stepped into sinking sand, when you're covered in muck, you do not have to be consumed with anxiety or fear, because the Lord gives you a foundation that is firm even when the world around you is shaking and slipping and sliding. So please turn your Bibles to Psalm 34. David wrote this psalm in the middle of intense danger. He was running for his life, hiding from King Saul, pretending to be crazy just to survive. And yet amid that chaos, he models for us what it means to live an unshakable life. Now, the psalm itself unfolds in six stanzas, and each one highlights God's goodness and faithfulness in the midst of life's crazy places. And in this final session together, we're going to take a look at, in these stanzas, I think there are three defining marks of an unshakable person, and specifically, because it's a room full of women, unshakable women. So to begin, an unshakable woman is constant. She is anchored in the fear of God. Verses 11 to 14. Come, children, listen to me. I will teach you the fear of the Lord. Who is someone who deserves life, loving a long life to enjoy what is good? Keep your tongue from evil and your lips from deceitful speech. Turn away from evil and do what is good. Seek peace and pursue it. So David asks here, do you really want to live? Can I hear a yes? Yes. Do you really want to live? Do you want to have a full and meaningful, joy-filled life? Yes, of course you do. He says, so listen up, because I'm going to teach you the secret. I'm going to teach you the key in order to really live, in order to have a meaningful, joy-filled life. You need to know the fear of the Lord. That's the key. Now, when we hear the word fear, our minds often jump to the emotion of panic or anxiety and dread. But fear is much more than an emotion. Fear at its core is about comparison. You fear when you see something as bigger than you, when a problem feels larger than your ability to solve it, or the pain deeper than your strength to endure it, or the loss greater than your ability to recover from it, or the jobs and the things you need to do bigger than the time you have to do them. And that's when fear or anxiety takes hold, and when you realize that you are small and what you are facing is huge. But not all fear is bad. Scripture shows us two kinds of fear. There's apprehensive, the scary kind of fear that says, this is bigger than me and it might hurt me. It just freaks me out. It makes me anxious. And then there's reverent fear. And reverent fear says, God is bigger. And he is worthy of my awe, my trust, and my obedience. And both come from recognizing that you're small and something else is big, but one leads to anxiety while the other leads to peace. And the irony of it all is that the only way to fight fear is with fear. So apprehensive fear fades when reverent fear grows. And the problem is not that your fear of circumstances is too big. It's that your fear of God is too small. Fear of the Lord is reverent awe. It's a deep awareness that God is bigger. He is holy and he is powerful and he is wise. And he deserves our complete respect and obedience regardless of the mucky mess that we may have stepped into. And the fear of the Lord is what steadies you. It is the anchor that holds you firm when life shakes. Now, David gives us a practical roadmap here, very, very practical in verse 13. The ABCs of fearing God, so to speak. A, speech. Fear him in what you say. Keep your tongue from evil and your lips from deceitful speech. You see, when you have that anxious kind of fear, it tempts you to lash out or to complain or to speak harshly. But a heart anchored in reverent fear of a holy God speaks holy words, words of faith and truth and kindness. B, actions. Fear him in what you do. Turn away from evil and do what is good. So the anxious type of fear tempts you to compromise, to react in anger, or to take the easy way out. but a heart anchored in reverent fear of a holy God exhibits holy behavior. It acts with integrity, choosing to do what is right and to turn away from what is evil. C, disposition. Fear him in how you relate. Seek peace and pursue it. Anxious fear tempts you to point fingers and hold grudges and be sensitive or be combative, but a heart anchored in a holy fear of a holy God has a holy disposition. It chooses peace over conflict, grace over bitterness, forgiveness over resentment, restoration over destruction. So it's important to remember our ABCs. ABC is all you need to know when you're in a messy place. When you're in that sticky situation, when you're slipping and sliding and look like a monster. A, B, C, A, speak holy. B, may your actions be holy. C, have a holy disposition towards others. That is going to set your compass and set you on the right path. So when you step in the muck, do you remember your ABCs? Do you align your words and your behavior and your disposition with holiness? When trouble comes, the fear of God reminds us that he is greater, unchanging, steady, reliable. His character and his commands are our true north. Now imagine that you're navigating through a dense forest and it's dark and the trees are looming high and the shadows are casting spooky things all over the place and the path under your feet is twisting and turning unexpectedly. But you have a compass in your hand and you're watching the needle. And that needle might tremble, and as that needle moves, you constantly adjust your course to stay on track. Now, every step may still feel uncertain. A wrong turn could leave you lost or send you over a cliff, but if you're following your true north, it's going to lead you in the right direction. Staying constant means that we stay focused. Walking through dark circumstances can really be disorienting. It can feel confusing. It can feel painful. But the fear of God is our compass. It doesn't remove the obstacles or smooth the path, but it shows us how to take the next step through them, keeping us steady and focused. Constant means we stay on course by living out our ABCs of fearing God, no matter how angry or frustrated or discouraged we feel, and no matter how unfair or painful the situation. And the fear of God steadies us, keeps us constant, equips us to face whatever may come. So an unshakable woman is constant. She's anchored in the fear of God. The next stanza indicates that she's also courageous. She is strengthened by the nearness of God. Verse 15, the eyes of the Lord are on the righteous. His ears are open to their cry for help. The face of the Lord is set against those who do what is evil to remove the memory of them from the earth. The righteous cry out and the Lord hears and rescues them from all their troubles. The Lord is near the brokenhearted and saves those crushed in spirit. What a beautiful and tender and powerful picture of the Lord's presence. His eyes are on the righteous. His ears are open to their cries. His face is set against those who persist in evil, but turned toward those who walk the narrow path. Now, when my children were little, they always seemed to need me at the exact moment that I started talking to someone else. It's never happened to you? Well, we had a system. If they needed something, they were supposed to place a hand on my shoulder and quietly wait until I turned my face toward them. Of course, quietly is a relative term. They would wiggle and bounce and shift from one foot to another, just humpling around. That's a good German word, humpling around from one foot to another, desperate and waiting for my eyes to meet theirs. And that moment, That moment when I finally turned my face toward them was everything. They knew they had my full attention. And you and I can only give that kind of focused attention to one person at a time, but God is not like us. His capacity is limitless. So his face is always turned toward you. His face is turned toward you. His eyes are on you. His ears are open to your cry. You don't have to be like my kids, like, oh, when's she gonna pay attention? When's she gonna pay attention? I need you, I need you, I need you, I need you right now. It's no, his face is turned toward you. You are never unseen or unheard, even when heaven feels silent. You never have to wonder if he notices or cares. And not only is he near and attentive, but he is also actively helping. He rescues you from all your troubles. Now, wait a minute. You might say, wait a minute. If God, who is so big and so amazing and so powerful, rescues me from all my troubles, then why am I still stuck in this horrible muck? And that's an honest question. And maybe you've asked it through tears. I know that I have. If God sees me, if he hears me, if he's near me, if his face is turned toward me, then why has he not fixed this? And notice what the psalm doesn't say. It doesn't say the righteous avoid trouble. It says the righteous cry out. The Lord hears and he rescues them. Now, he doesn't always pull you from your peril, but he guarantees his presence. He doesn't always put out the fire, but he stands beside you in the flames. And he doesn't always

0: still. You see, courage is not born in the absence of hardship, but in the presence of a holy, faithful God. He does not keep every battle from you, but he walks into every battle with you. And just think of the three men in the fiery furnace. God didn't extinguish the flames. What did he do? He stepped into the fire with them. True courage says, Lord, I trust you to be with me in the fire just as much as I trust you to put it out. Courage is not the absence of fear, it's drawing strength from his presence. Isaiah 43, do not fear. When you pass through the waters, I will be with you. The rivers will not overwhelm you. When you walk through the fire, the flame will not burn you. Do not fear, for I am with you. So courage doesn't come from thinking, I'm strong enough for this. It comes from knowing God is near enough for this. He is with me. I can rely on his help. So the nearness of God right there in the middle of it all is what steadies your heart and what gives you courage when you are mired in the muck. Charles Spurgeon was a great 19th century preacher, and he knew this deeply. Throughout his life, he endured chronic illness, crushing weight of leadership, seasons of deep depression that he battled, and heartbreaking loss of a young son to meningitis. And any one of those sorrows could have undone him, but the presence of God gave him courage. He said this, the sense of God's presence so near that our faith can touch his hand is the source of a courage which no danger can dispel, no suffering exhaust, and no death destroy. I love that. He's so near that in faith, we can touch his hand. And nothing, neither angels nor demons, today's fears, tomorrow's worries, neither your weakness nor your weariness can separate you from the love of God. That is truth, a fact that doubt cannot negate, danger cannot dispel, suffering cannot exhaust, death cannot destroy. Dear sisters, take courage. Take courage, whatever it is that you're walking through, whether it's a monster-sized battle or a dozen small burdens that never lift. When your heart breaks, he is your comfort. When you're anxious, he is your peace. When you're weary, he is your rest. When you are discouraged, he is your hope. When the path is dark, he is your light. When the ground beneath you gives way, he is your rock. Take courage. He will never leave you nor forsake you. Take courage. Though you may not always sense it, he is always, always near. An unshakable woman is courageous, strengthened by the nearness of God.
1: That's Mary Cassian, encouraging you to be constant and courageous in the Lord. 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Now, Nancy DeMoss Wolgemuth has shared a message on Psalm 34 as well, and I love the way these sweet sisters in ministry just echo one another while also sharing a unique perspective. So to close us out, we'll listen to some of Nancy's reflections on this chapter. Then I hope you'll join us tomorrow for the second half of Mary's message.
2: Well, from verse 15 to the end of the chapter, we see the heart of God. He is good. His eyes and ears are toward us when we call. He draws near to us. He saves us. He delivers us. Verse 15, the eyes of

0: The Lord are toward the righteous, his ears toward their cry. As a mother hears her infant crying, says, I know that voice, and comes to the rescue. The face of the Lord is against those who do evil, to cut off the memory of them from the earth. When the righteous cry for help, the Lord hears and delivers them out of all their troubles. The Lord is near, verse 18, to the brokenhearted and saves the crushed in spirit. Brokenhearted, crushed in spirit. That's not just talking about people who've been devastated by hard life circumstances. That's talking about people whose pride and stubbornness has been humbled. They're brokenhearted, they're crushed in spirit, and God draws near to them. Ladies, there is no place on the face of this earth, there is no circumstance that could ever come into your life where you cannot find refuge and safety and protection in him. That's why I love that modern hymn that is sung by my friends Keith and Kristen Getty. In Christ alone, my hope is found. He is my light, my strength, my song. This cornerstone, this solid ground, firm through the fiercest drought and storm. What heights of love, what depths of peace, when fears are stilled, when striving cease. My comforter, my all in all, here in the love of Christ I stand. No guilt in life. What's the psalmist say? None of those who take refuge in him will be condemned. No guilt in life. No fear in death. This is the power of Christ in me. From life's first cry to final breath, Jesus commands my destiny. No power of hell, no scheme of man can ever pluck me from his hand. Till he returns or calls me home, here in the power of Christ, I'll stand. I want to just encourage you to take refuge in God. Not to expect that life will be easy or trouble-free, pain-free. Many are the afflictions of the righteous. But till he returns or calls us home, here in the power of Christ, we can stand.
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2: Luke chapter 13. Then he said, what is the kingdom of God like, and to what shall I compare it? It is like a mustard seed, which a man took and put in his garden, and it grew and became a large tree, and the birds of the air nested in its branches. And again he said, to what shall I liken the kingdom of God? It is like leaven, which a woman took and hid in 3 measures of meal till it was all leavened. And he went through the cities and villages teaching and journeying toward Jerusalem. Then one said to him, Lord, are there few who are saved? And he said to them, strive to enter through the narrow gate, for many, I say to you, will seek to enter and will not be able. When once the master of the house has risen up and shut the door, and you begin to stand outside and knock at the door, saying, Lord, Lord, open for us, and he will answer and say to you, I do not know you, where you are from. Then you will begin to say, we ate and drank in your presence, and you taught in our streets. But he will say, I tell you, I do not know you, where you are from. Depart from me, all you workers of iniquity. There will be weeping and gnashing of teeth when you see Abraham and Isaac and Jacob and all the prophets in the kingdom of God and yourselves thrust out. They will come from the east and the west, from the north and the south, and sit down in the kingdom of God. And indeed, there are last who will be first, and there are first who will be last. On that very day, some Pharisees came, saying to him, Get out and depart from here, for Herod wants to kill you. And he said to them, Go, tell that fox, Behold, I cast out demons and perform cures today and tomorrow, and the third day I shall be perfected. Nevertheless, I must journey today, tomorrow, and the day following, for it cannot be that a prophet should perish outside of Jerusalem. O Jerusalem, Jerusalem, the one who kills the prophets and stones those who are sent to her, how often I wanted to gather your children together, as a hen gathers her brood under her wings, but you were not willing. See, your house is left to you desolate, and assuredly I say to you, you shall not see me until the time comes when you say, Blessed is he who comes in the name of the Lord. Luke chapter 14. Now it happened as he went into the house of one of the rulers of the Pharisees to eat bread on the Sabbath, that they watched him closely. And behold, there was a certain man before him who had dropsy. And Jesus, answering, spoke to the lawyers and Pharisees, saying, Is it lawful to heal on the Sabbath? But they kept silent. And he took him and healed him and let him go. Then he answered them, saying, Which of you, having a donkey or an ox that has fallen into a pit, will not immediately pull him out on the Sabbath day? And they could not answer him regarding these things. So he told a parable to those who were invited, when he noted how they chose the best places, saying to them, When you are invited by anyone to a wedding feast, do not sit down in the best place, lest one more honorable than you be invited by him, and he who invited you and him come and say to you, Give place to this man, and then you begin with shame to take the lowest place. But when you are invited, go and sit down in the lowest place, so that when he who invited you comes, he may say to you, Friend, go up higher. Then you will have glory in the presence of those who sit at the table with you. For whoever exalts himself will be humbled, and he who humbles himself will be exalted. Then he also said to him who invited him, When you give a dinner or a supper, do not ask your friends, your brothers, your relatives, nor rich neighbors, lest they also invite you back and you be repaid. But when you give a feast, invite the poor, the maimed, the lame, the blind, and you will be blessed, because they cannot repay you, for you shall be repaid at the resurrection of the just. Now when one of those who sat at the table with him heard these things, he said to him, Blessed is he who shall eat bread in the kingdom of God. And he said to him, A certain man gave a great supper and invited many, and sent his servant at supper time to say to those who were invited, Come, for all things are now ready. But they all with one accord began to make excuses. The first said to him, I have bought a piece of ground and I must go and see it. I ask you to have me excused. And another said, I have bought 5 yoke of oxen, and I am going to test them. I ask you to have me excused. Then another said, I have married a wife, and therefore I cannot come. So that servant came and reported these things to his master. Then the master of the house, being angry, said to his servant, Go out quickly into the streets and lanes of the city, and bring in here the poor, and the maimed, and the lame, and the blind. And the servant said, Master, it is done as you commanded, and still there is room. Then the master said to the servant, Go out into the highways and hedges, and compel them to come in, that my house may be filled. For I say to you that none of those men who were invited shall taste my supper. Now great multitudes went with him, and he turned and said to them, If anyone comes to me and does not hate his father and mother, wife and children, brothers and sisters, yes, and his own life also, he cannot be my disciple. And whoever does not bear his cross and come after me cannot be my disciple. For which of you, intending to build a tower, does not sit down first and count the cost, whether he has enough to finish it? Lest after he has laid the foundation and is not able to finish it, all who see it begin to mock him, saying, "This man began to build and was not able to finish." Or what king, going to make war against another king, does not sit down first and consider whether he is able with 10,000 to meet him who comes against him with 20,000? Or else, while the other is still a great way off, he sends a delegation and asks conditions of peace. So likewise, whoever of you does not forsake all that he has cannot be my disciple. Salt is good, but if the salt has lost its flavor, how shall it be seasoned? It is neither fit for the land nor for the dunghill, but men throw it out. He who has ears to hear, let him hear.
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5: When I was arrested, I was always in my Bible for the first 3 years. That was the only book that I could really sit down and read. I read it through countless times with a deeper understanding every time that I would read it. And just this oneness and this closeness with God. Speak.

0: It's a constant balancing act between God's hands and feet. God will do for you what you can't. So what do I do? What does God do? We're always trying to figure that out. No one is perfect. But for the most part, just having that extended period of time with true oneness with God has changed my life forever. God loves you, even the worst parts of you. Let go and let him help you.
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Hi, this is Tom Evans, and this July 4th is the 250th anniversary of the United States. As we celebrate our nation's history and the idea of freedom, it is good to remember where lasting stability is found. As Jesus said in Matthew 24, verse 35, "Heaven and earth will pass away, but my words will by no means pass away." And the truth is, we do not get an endless number of chances to hear God's word or to pass it on. That is why it matters that the Bible is opened clearly and Christ is proclaimed plainly. 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

Isaiah chapter 41, verse 10. Fear not, for I am with you. Be not dismayed, for I am your God. I will strengthen you. I will help you. I will uphold you with my righteous right hand.

0: How precious are your thoughts to me, O God. How great is the sum of them. If I should count them, they would be more in number than the sand. When I awake, I am still with you. 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
1: Hope and encouragement are always here. 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John Piper coming up in about 15 minutes with today's question and answer session on Ask Pastor John. But first, we welcome the late Dr. Bob Cook for today's Walk with the King.
2: All right, thank you very much. And hello again, dear radio friends. How in the world are you? Doing all right? I hope everything's okay at your house. Nice to greet you once again through the various radio stations all across the country that carry this broadcast day by day. I consider it the highest privilege of my life to share the Word of God with you and with thousands of other friends just like you. Look with me, if you will, at Romans 16, 1 and 2. We're talking about this lady, Phoebe, who is a worker in the church at Cenchrea. She has some official duties, evidently. And Paul says concerning her that she has been a succorer of many and of myself also. Now, I told you that that word succorer in your Greek New Testament is prostatus, which means a person with official responsibilities who cares for the affairs of others and helps them from her own resources. That's what that means. What she did was to face her responsibility, whatever that had been given her, it doesn't say, face her responsibility, look after other people in terms of their needs, and then help them. It does seem to me that this is a good profile of what you and I may very well do if we want to be of help in our own local community. Had you thought of it that way? Think with me, if you will, of how you and I can measure up to this same outline and do so with great blessing. It said she faced up to a responsibility. Part of the meaning of that word prostatus is that there is an assigned responsibility. The word is used variously as patroness, governess, overseer, and so on. So, the first thing you and I need to do is to ask this question: what really is my responsibility at this time? What is my responsibility at this time? That question will help you settle a lot of other questions, surprisingly enough. A dear lady approached me on one occasion and she said, "I want to become a foreign missionary. Help me to become a..."

0: foreign missionary. I believe God is calling me to be a foreign missionary. Well, I said, let's talk about it, shall we? I said, how old are you? She said, 38. I said, what is your family condition? She said, I'm divorced and I have two daughters. They're just now coming into their teens. Well, now, I said, you want to be a foreign missionary. That would involve going to school, and it would involve leaving your daughters for long periods of time. And then, if you were sent to some foreign field by a missionary society, it would mean uprooting your daughters and bringing them with you to a foreign country and the various types of different schooling that would be there, either at a missionary school where they'd be separated from you for 9 months of the year, or at a national school where the standards would probably be far different, or else to leave them in this country while you went abroad. Now, I said, has it ever occurred to you that maybe your biggest ministry right now is a ministry to those two precious girls? Well, no, she hadn't thought of it that way. But as we talked and prayed, the truth seemed to come home to her own heart that maybe her ministry at that time was to minister Christ to these precious fatherless girls and to bring them up in the nurture and admonition of the Lord. Now, this she did. Both of them grew up to be beautiful, effective Christian ladies and are to this day serving the Lord effectively. Now, what about the lady with the missionary call? Well, later on, God got her in touch with a missionary organization which appointed her as its official representative, and she traveled widely in raising up friends and prayer helpers and support for this mission. She became the missionary that God wanted her to be after having faced up to her present responsibility. What is your responsibility today, beloved? What is it that God wants you to do today, this minute? You can leave 10 years from now with him. He has his plans laid. But right now, what would he have you do? That is the profile of Phoebe. She faced up to her responsibilities. Let's you and I do the same. I know pretty well what my responsibilities are today, but I find that unless I go back and review them and pray about them, the idea of my responsibilities gets a little fuzzy from time to time. Would that be true of some of you, I wonder? It is a good thing for me, at least, I must admit, to step back, so to speak, from the activities of every day and say, now, Lord, remind me once again of what it really is you want me to do. And in that moment of review and prayer, God refreshes in my mind the things that really matter. Let's you and I do that from time to time, shall we? Back off from the frenzied activity of every day that some of us have. Back off from that and say, now, Lord, tell me once again what it is you really want me to do today. She faced up to her given responsibility. What else? She cared about the needs of others. You've heard me tell about Clyde Naramore's illustration of meeting someone in the hallway at school and say, hello, Susie, how are you? And Dr. Naramore says, if she answers not so good and you answer, I'm sorry, does that prove that you cared? No, it doesn't. But if you turn on your heel and you say, oh, I'm sorry, what seems to be the matter? Then she has a chance to tell you that her mother fell down the cellar stairs and broke her hip and she's in the hospital and Susie is terribly worried about her mother and so on. Then you have opportunity to do something about it. You may be able to go see her mother in the hospital and win her to Christ. You don't know what God has for you, but you have to start somewhere by caring. What does it mean to care about people? Number one, it means to stop and think about them. Our contacts with many people are largely unthinking. Have you noticed that? You pass people day by day. You say, hello, Jim, how are you? And he says, fine, how are you? You say, fine, you go on. It didn't mean a thing except that you greeted each other in passing. And so if you're going to care about people, it means you have to stop and think about them. What is there about this person that I need to be concerned about? What is there about this person about which he or she may be burdened or unhappy? And what is there about this person, assuming that there's something over which he or she is burdened or unhappy, what is there that I can do about it? To care about somebody doesn't necessarily mean to be emotional about them. It does mean to stop and think about them rather than just passing them by like ships that pass in the night. You see the difference? Now, small thought here. Don't make a federal case of it. There's nobody more odious than someone who is officially helpful. Oh, dear. Deliver me, you say. Anybody who's officially helpful. I am going to help you, my brother. Oh, no, not that. Don't make a federal case of it, but just very quietly think about the needs of other people. Paul says it in Philippians 2, look not every man on his own things only, but every man also on the things of others. Bear ye one another's burdens, and so fulfill the law of Christ. To think about other people. Dawson Trotman used to write on his palms with India ink the initials of people for whom he was praying all day long. And every time he looked at the palm of his right hand, he'd see the initials of someone for whom he was praying all day long. That's one way to do it. One day I dropped into his office and I saw the letters O.W. on the palm of his hand. I said, I don't know any of your workers that has that initial, Doss. I said, who is that, O.W.? And he laughed. He said, that stands for other works. And then he quoted the passage from Philippians 2, look not every man on his own things only, but every man also on the things of others. He said, today we're praying for other works. He said, we just finished praying for you before you came in. This is the way to approach this whole matter of being a helper, an effective helper. Stop and think about people. Consider what their needs may be. Oh, and because you're a Christian, pray about them. Pray about them. Consider other people and their needs and pray about them. You'd be surprised what the Lord will do for you as you pray specifically for the needs of others. Oftentimes, the faithful Holy Spirit will suggest to you something that he wants you to do as a result of your praying. And then do what you can out of your own resources. To care about a person means stop and think, pray about, and do then what you can. A person caring for the affairs of others and aiding them, it says, from his or her own resources. Now, you can't do everything, but you can do something. Oftentimes, I've found that the small bit of help that has been offered by somebody who cared was appreciated far more than something that came organizationally that may have been of more magnitude. Offering the help that you can offer. You know, your neighbor is sick. Why not bring a hot bowl of soup over? Or some homemade jelly, or something that will say, I'm thinking about you. You'd be surprised at what difference that will make. The little impulsive, generous actions that God whispers to your heart. I've often said to my radio friends, obey that generous impulse. You have the impulse to do something generous. Well, why not do it? I had a letter not long ago from someone who had heard me say, obey that generous impulse. And this person wrote and said that they had seen a lady on a wintry day carrying a couple of bags of groceries as they both were leaving the grocery store. And this person said, because I was in a hurry, I thought to hurry on into my car. But instead, I brought the car around to where she was struggling through the snow, and I said, may I help you? Oh, she said, bless you. I was just praying that God would send somebody to help me. I don't know how I would have made it otherwise. Dear aged lady struggling with the groceries, and she was so grateful to be deposited at her own doorstep by somebody who obeyed that generous impulse. God will help you do this if you'll think about people, if you'll pray about them, and then if you'll be willing to do what you can personally for them. That will make you what the Bible calls a succorer, an effective helper of people in their need. Dear Father, today, help us to be an effective helper of others at the point of their need. In Jesus' name, amen. Till I meet you once again by way of radio, walk with the King today and be a blessing.
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Then Jesus said to his disciples, "Whoever wants to be my disciple must deny themselves and take up their cross and follow me. For whoever wants to save their life will lose it, but whoever loses their life for me will find it."

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1: 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Reading from Philippians 4, verse 8. Finally, brethren, whatsoever things are true, whatsoever things are honest, whatsoever things are just, whatsoever things are pure, whatsoever things are lovely, whatsoever things are of good report, if there be any virtue, and if there be any praise, think on these things. Reading from Philippians 4, verse 8.
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3: I'll never forget those early morning seminars in Haiti. We were in Port-au-Prince, the capital city, and we were doing a youth crusade there. And every morning at 6 a.m., they offered four seminars in the National Gymnasium to any teenagers who wanted to come. First of all, I was amazed at how many teenagers showed up. I mean, they met in the balcony of the gym in one of the corners with their leader. They asked me to do a two-hour seminar. So, for 2 hours, I taught teenagers the Bible. They took notes. They asked questions. Would you believe I was the first one to be done? The other three seminars were still going on. What do you think those teenagers did? They ran, each of them, to another corner, hoping they might be able to catch a little bit of another seminar before it ended. I had just met believers who couldn't get enough. Just like us, right? Not necessarily. I'm Ron Hutchcraft, and I want to have a word with you today about spiritually hungry, spiritually starving. So our word for today from the Word of God comes from Matthew chapter 5 and verse 6. Jesus talks about appetite. Blessed are those who hunger and thirst for righteousness, for they will be filled. Jesus seems to be saying satisfied people are those who have a hearty spiritual appetite. You want the restlessness in your heart to be cured? Then have a great spiritual appetite. Now, our appetite is often in stark contrast with the rest of God's kids around the world who can't wait to get more. My pastor went to India. He was told, be sure you speak for at least an hour. He said, no problem. But we live in a microwave society. Everything's got to be quick and instant. Boy, you'd better be done speaking by noon, buddy, because I think God goes off duty then. A 20-minute message, please. 30-minute message, please. That's all we can handle. Can you imagine a couple in love saying, hey, can we keep our time together short? No, when you're in love, you can't get enough of that other person. I wonder, have we left our first love for Jesus? Check your appetite. If you're trying to fit church and Bible and prayer and service into the tightest possible time slots, maybe it's time to go for a checkup for a cold, cold heart. David said in Psalm 42, where can I go and meet with God? My heart pants for those, Lord. Is it time to say, Lord, give me an insatiable appetite for you? Maybe you want to unstreamline the God time in your life and grow beyond the point of how short can we make this? And grow to the point where you can say, Lord, I can't get enough of you.
4: 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God bless you.

0: Philippians 3 verse 8. Indeed, I count everything as loss because of the surpassing worth of knowing Christ Jesus, my Lord.
1: You know, we often talk about letting go, but you have to take that next step of really acting on it and doing something about it. And do you really want to be free in your life? Do you really want to move on from whatever might be binding you down at that moment that you're hanging on to? Sometimes it's easier to hang on to stuff and pain in our lives because it's just comfortable. We've been in that place for so long. It's comfortable and it's all we know. But you have to take a step past that, get out of your comfort zone and say, this is another season of my life and I am going to let go. I am going to surrender my pride, the things that I want to do, the control in my life. I'm going to surrender everything and I'm going to actively take a step today and lay this down at the altar before your feet and say, do something beautiful with my life as I let go.

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1: 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Reading from Romans 11, verses 33 through 36. Oh, the depth of the riches, both of the wisdom and knowledge of God! How unsearchable are his judgments, and his ways past finding out! For who hath known the mind of the Lord? Or who hath been his counselor? Or who hath first given to him, and it shall be recompensed unto him again? For of him, and through him, and to him are all things, to whom be glory forever. Amen.
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We see nations torn apart. We see families broken. We see a wasteland of lost souls, heavy hearts fainting with fear. But you see your people, and you hear our cries. Our strength is in remembering. Our power is in returning. So tonight we return to you. 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

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We're praying for his salvation and healing. 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
1: Hear the word. Reading from Galatians 1, verses 6 through 8. I marvel that ye are so soon removed from him that called you into the grace of Christ unto another gospel, which is not another, but there be some that trouble you, and would pervert the gospel of Christ. But though we or an angel from heaven preach any other gospel unto you than that which we have preached unto you, let him be accursed. Reading from Galatians 1, verses 6 through 8.
2: Hi, this is Tom Evans, and this July 4th is the 250th anniversary of the United States. 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As Jesus said in Matthew 24, verse 35, heaven and earth will pass away, but my words will by no means pass away. And the truth is, we do not get an endless number of chances to hear God's word or to pass it on. 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

Psalm 9, verses 1 and 2. I will give thanks to the Lord with my whole heart. I will recount all of your wonderful deeds. 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
2: I want to read to you a quote by our sixth president, John Quincy Adams. He said this. He said, "Why is it, next to the birthday of the Savior of the world, your most joyous and most venerated festival returns on this day, July 4th? Is it not," he said, "in the chain of human events, the birthday of the nation is indissolubly linked with the birthday of the Savior, that it forms a leading event in the progress of the gospel? Is it not that the Declaration of Independence first organized the social compact on the foundation of the Redeemer's mission on earth, that it laid the cornerstone of human government upon the first precepts of Christianity?" It's interesting to read something like that 200 years later, but I think President Adams was making the point that God in his providence had established this nation so that our nation could be a beacon and a lighthouse for the gospel. I'm not suggesting that that is the function of government, to propagate the gospel, but the freedoms we enjoy are here so that we have the opportunity in a unique way to declare the gospel, to proclaim the gospel, to evangelize others. God has given us these freedoms here in the United States so that we can be a beacon and a lighthouse as believers, not so that the government can do that, so we can do that. So as you celebrate our independence, let's remember that we've been given these freedoms for a purpose, so that we can obey the Great Commission and take the gospel to our friends and our neighbors and to the world.
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0: Welcome back to episode part two of our conversation with Dr. Steve Lawson on Charles Haddon Spurgeon. And we're here at Ligonier's National Conference, and so you might hear some background noise as folks are milling around us. But we're here to talk about Spurgeon. You introduced the idea that God did bring some trials and there was some suffering in the life of Spurgeon and how God used that. Do you mind just taking us into that a little bit further?
1: Well, Spurgeon was a big target. He stood very tall, and he preached in the largest Protestant house of worship in the world. And so he had many, many supporters, but he also had many detractors. And so there were those who sought to bring him down from other theological persuasions. In fact, he even took on the Church of England. He took on the Anglican Church of England, and the most distributed sermon he ever preached was a powerful sermon out of Mark 16 against baptismal regeneration. And that was the title of the sermon, Baptismal Regeneration. And those around him urged him not to go after the national church state. But Spurgeon could not be held back. And so he decried that there would be any regenerating power in the font or in a baptistry, and preached really salvation is by grace alone, through faith alone, in Christ alone. And it created an enormous controversy there in England. He was shot at from the Catholics, as he was very clearly Protestant and came from French Huguenot stock. His heroes were Bunyan and men like that who had suffered for the gospel. He was persecuted by hyper-Calvinists who really were merciless against him. He was opposed by Arminians. And so it's just coming at him from every side, to say nothing of the world and even the secular press in London that sought to put him down.
0: So while this is happening, though, he's expanding the church and there's more and more people coming and there's more and more people reading his sermons.
1: Absolutely. Absolutely.
0: So this is just a persuasion of the truth that,
1: yes,
0: that Spurgeon was just equipped and used by God to proclaim?
1: God uses controversy to spread the word. It puts it into the public eye. And what they meant for evil, God meant for good. And so in the providence of God, God used that to expand the breadth of his ministry.
0: Do you think it's Spurgeon's Calvinism and his understanding of the sovereignty of God and belief in providence that gave him an anchor through those trials and through all those accusations that were coming out?
1: No question about it. And he could be subject to great discouragement, and he could become depressed. And he basically died of a broken heart as a result of being censored by the Baptist Union. He died in France as he had to withdraw just to lick his wounds. But yes, the sovereignty of God was an anchor for a soul, so much so that Spurgeon said that the sovereignty of God is the pillow upon which I rest my head at night. And that was his solace. That was his comfort, to know that God was in control of even the trials and tribulations with which he was being afflicted.
0: I've heard it said that Spurgeon wrote more words in the English language than any other person.
1: Yes.
0: Is that true?
1: That is true. That is true. And I have his 63-volume set of his sermons, and those are only 50 per year that were printed. Well, he preached hundreds and hundreds each year, more hundreds. And that's just really the tip of the iceberg. That's like a greatest hits album. They had to come up with the top 50 for that year. But he's preaching throughout the week. He's preaching in multiple places, multiple times. And so all of that, along with the treasury of David
0: right,
1: for example, and
0: lectures to my students,
1: and the many other books that he wrote. He is the most prolific author in the English language.
0: Well, thank you so much, Dr. Lawson. I'm sure we could spend even more episodes on Charles Haddon Spurgeon. But thank you for that look, at least at the tip of the iceberg of Charles Haddon Spurgeon. Well, you've been listening to Dr. Steve Lawson, and I'm Steve Nichols, and thanks for joining us for 5 minutes in church history.

0: heaven land.
1: Isaiah chapter 58, verse 11. The Lord will guide you continually and satisfy your soul in drought and strengthen your bones. You shall be like a watered garden and like a spring of water whose waters do not fail.
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2: Romans 10:17 says, "Faith comes by hearing, and hearing by the word of God." 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
3: Luke chapter 15. Then all the tax collectors and the sinners drew near to him to hear him. And the Pharisees and scribes complained, saying, "This man receives sinners and eats with them." So he spoke this parable to them, saying, "What man of you, having 100 sheep, if he loses one of them, does not leave the 99 in the wilderness and go after the one which is lost until he finds it? And when he has found it, he lays it on his shoulders, rejoicing. And when he comes home, he calls together his friends and neighbors, saying to them, 'Rejoice with me, for I have found my sheep which was lost.' I say to you that likewise there will be more joy in heaven over one sinner who repents than over 99 just persons who need no repentance. Or what woman, having 10 silver coins, if she loses one coin, does not light a lamp, sweep the house, and search carefully until she finds it? And when she has found it, she calls her friends and neighbors together, saying, 'Rejoice with me, for I have found the piece which I lost.' Likewise, I say to you, there is joy in the presence of the angels of God over one sinner who repents." Then he said, "A certain man had 2 sons, and the younger of them said to his father, 'Father, give me the portion of goods that falls to me.' So he divided to them his livelihood. And not many days after, the younger son gathered all together, journeyed to a far country, and there wasted his possessions with prodigal living. But when he had spent all, there arose a severe famine in that land, and he began to be in want. Then he went and joined himself to a citizen of that country, and he sent him into his fields to feed swine. And he would gladly have filled his stomach with the pods that the swine ate, and no one gave him anything. But when he came to himself, he said, 'How many of my father's hired servants have bread enough and to spare, and I perish with hunger? I will arise and go to my father and will say to him, Father, I have sinned against heaven and before you, and I am no longer worthy to be called your son. Make me like one of your hired servants.' And he arose and came to his father. But when he was still a great way off, his father saw him and had compassion, and ran and fell on his neck and kissed him. And the son said to him, 'Father, I have sinned against heaven and in your sight, and am no longer worthy to be called your son.' But the father said to his servants, 'Bring out the best robe and put it on him, and put a ring on his hand and sandals on his feet, and bring the fatted calf here and kill it, and let us eat and be merry. For this my son was dead and is alive again. He was lost and is found.' And they began to be merry. Now his older son was in the field, and as he came and drew near to the house, he heard music and dancing. So he called one of the servants and asked what these things meant. And he said to him, "Your brother has come, and because he has received him safe and sound, your father has killed the fatted calf." But he was angry and would not go in. Therefore his father came out and pleaded with him. So he answered and said to his father, "Lo, these many years I have been serving you. I never transgressed your commandment at any time, and yet you never gave me a young goat that I might make merry with my friends. But as soon as this son of yours came, who has devoured your livelihood with harlots, you killed the fatted calf for him." And he said to him, "Son, you are always with me, and all that I have is yours. It was right that we should make merry and be glad, for your brother was dead and is alive again, and was lost and is found." Luke chapter 16. He also said to his disciples, "There was a certain rich man who had a steward, and an accusation was brought to him that this man was wasting his goods. So he called him and said to him, 'What is this that I hear about you? Give an account of your stewardship, for you can no longer be steward.' Then the steward said within himself, 'What shall I do? For my master is taking the stewardship away from me. I cannot dig. I'm ashamed to beg. I have resolved what to do, that when I am put out of the stewardship, they may receive me into their houses.' So he called every one of his master's debtors to him and said to the first, 'How much do you owe my master?' And he said, 100 measures of oil.' So he said to him, 'Take your bill and sit down quickly and write 50. Then he said to another, 'How much do you owe?' So he said, 100 measures of wheat. And he said to him, 'Take your bill and write 80. So the master commended the unjust steward because he had dealt shrewdly. For the sons of this world are more shrewd in their generation than the sons of light. And I say to you, make friends for yourselves by unrighteous mammon, that when you fail, they may receive you into an everlasting home. He who is faithful in what is least is faithful also in much, and he who is unjust in what is least is unjust also in much. Therefore, if you have not been faithful in the unrighteous mammon, who will commit to your trust the true riches? And if you have not been faithful in what is another man's, who will give you what is your own? No servant can serve two masters, for either he will hate the one and love the other, or else he will be loyal to the one and despise the other. You cannot serve God and mammon." Now the Pharisees, who were lovers of money, also heard all these things, and they derided him. And he said to them, "You are those who justify yourselves before men, but God knows your hearts. For what is highly esteemed among men is an abomination in the sight of God. The law and the prophets were until John. Since that time the kingdom of God has been preached, and everyone is pressing into it. And it is easier for heaven and earth to pass away than for one tittle of the law to fail. Whoever divorces his wife and marries another commits adultery, and whoever marries her who is divorced from her husband commits adultery. There was a certain rich man who was clothed in purple and fine linen and fared sumptuously every day. But there was a certain beggar named Lazarus, full of sores, who was laid at his gate, desiring to be fed with the crumbs which fell from the rich man's table. Moreover, the dogs came and licked his sores. So it was that the beggar died and was carried by the angels to Abraham's bosom. The rich man also died and was buried. And being in torments in Hades, he lifted up his eyes and saw Abraham afar off and Lazarus in his bosom. Then he cried and said, 'Father Abraham, have mercy on me, and send Lazarus that he may dip the tip of his finger in water and cool my tongue, for I am tormented in this flame.' But Abraham said, 'Son, remember that in your lifetime you received your good things, and likewise Lazarus evil things. But now he is comforted, and you are tormented. And besides all this, between us and you there is a great gulf fixed, so that those who want to pass from here to you cannot, nor can those from there pass to us. Then he said, I beg you therefore, Father, that you would send him to my father's house, for I have five brothers, that he may testify to them, lest they also come to this place of torment. Abraham said to him, They have Moses and the prophets, let them hear them. And he said, No, Father Abraham, but if one goes to them from the dead, they will repent. But he said to him, If they do not hear Moses and the prophets, neither will they be persuaded, though one rise from the dead.
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Psalm 23, verse 5. 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

In Isaiah 62, the prophet is speaking to God's people, and he says, God is going to change your name. You will no more be called forsaken, and your land will no more be called desolate. But he gives them new names. You shall be called, My Delight is in Her, and your land will be called married. That word married is actually the Hebrew word Beulah.

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1: Hear the word. Reading from Ephesians 1, verses 3 through 5. Blessed be the God and Father of our Lord Jesus Christ, who hath blessed us with all spiritual blessings in heavenly places in Christ, according as he hath chosen us in him before the foundation of the world, that we should be holy and without blame before him in love, having predestinated us unto the adoption of children by Jesus Christ to himself, according to the good pleasure of his will.
2: Hi, this is Tom Evans, and this July 4th is the 250th anniversary of the United States. 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As Jesus said in Matthew 24, verse 35, heaven and earth will pass away, but my words will by no means pass away. And the truth is, we do not get an endless number of chances to hear God's word or to pass it on. That is why it matters that the Bible is opened clearly and Christ is proclaimed plainly. 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

0: 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The miracle that I have is Jesus in my heart, knowing that at my age now, I will see my mother in heaven.
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Here's what you need to do with your anxiety. Not deny it, not ignore it, but actually cast it. Verse 7 begins with an imperative. Cast it. No. The imperative is actually humble yourself. And one of the evidences that we have humbled ourselves is seen in what we do with the experience of anxiety. We need to be humble enough to recognize that we're not in control.

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5: Our scripture reading today is from the book of Amos. Now, Amos was a prophet from out of town. And at first, he was quite popular with the people as he pronounced God's judgment on all of Israel's enemies. But the attitudes changed when, through Amos, God began to judge his own people for their false worship. But God still loved them. Even his judgment came with a promise fulfilled in Christ that allows you to be a part of God's people today.
6: And the Lord God of hosts is he that toucheth the land, and it shall melt, and all that dwell therein shall mourn, and it shall rise up wholly like a flood, and shall be drowned as by the flood of Egypt. It is he that buildeth his stories in the heaven, and hath founded his troop in the earth. He that calleth for the waters of the sea, and poureth them out upon the face of the earth, the Lord is his name. Are ye not as children of the Ethiopians unto me, O children of Israel, saith the Lord? Have not I brought up Israel out of the land of Egypt, and the Philistines from Kaphtor, and the Syrians from Kir? Behold, the eyes of the Lord are upon the sinful kingdom, and I will destroy it from off the face of the earth, saving that I will not utterly destroy the house of Jacob, saith the Lord. For lo, I will command, and I will sift the house of Israel among all nations, like as corn is sifted in a sieve, yet shall not the least grain fall upon the earth. All the sinners of my people shall die by the sword, which say the evil shall not overtake, nor prevent us. In that day I will raise up the tabernacle of David that has fallen, and close up the breaches thereof, and I will raise up his ruins, and I will build it, as in the days of old, that they may possess the remnant of Edom, and of all the heathen which are called by my name, saith the Lord that doeth this. Behold, the days come, saith the Lord, that the plowman shall overtake the reaper, and the treader of grapes him that soweth seed, and the mountains shall drop sweet wine, and all the hills shall melt. And I will bring again the captivity of my people Israel, and they shall build the waste cities and inhabit them, and they shall plant vineyards and drink wine thereof. They shall also make gardens and eat the fruit of them, and I will plant them upon their land, and they shall no more be pulled up out of their land which I have given them, saith the Lord thy God.
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Berry is a well-known hymn writer. He was born in York, Maine in 1816, came from a godly musical family, and though he worked on his father's farm, Bradbury practiced music constantly, eventually becoming an accomplished organist and choir director himself. Bradbury wrote melodies for many beloved hymns. Probably his best-known hymn, Jesus Loves Me. William added the memorable chorus, "Yes, Jesus loves me. Yes, Jesus loves me. The Bible tells me so."

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1: Welcome back to another episode of 5 Minutes in Church History. On this episode, it's my pleasure to welcome back our good friend, Dr. Steve Lawson. Dr. Lawson, it's good to have you.
2: Stephen, always a joy and a pleasure for me to be with you.
1: Well, we managed to get a little bit of time with you here at Ligonier's National Conference, and I want to talk to you about a great figure. And it's going to be hard to do this in one episode, Dr. Lawson.
2: Yeah, I know.
1: So let's make it two.
2: Okay, let's go for it. Doubleheader.
1: So we'll do this on Charles Haddon Spurgeon.
2: Wow.
1: Let's talk about Spurgeon before he stepped into the pulpit of Metropolitan Tabernacle.
2: Mm-hmm. Meaning the years before?
1: The early Spurgeon and some of the factors that went into his life.
2: Well, the early Spurgeon was fiery and passionate. The first six volumes, it's called the New Park Street Pulpit, are really just doused with gas and set on fire. The rest, which is the Metropolitan Tabernacle Pulpit, there's some mellowing and pastoral discretion, but young Spurgeon was just set on fire from heaven. He began preaching at age 15 and began pastoring at age 16 and was called to London at age 19. And his reputation had already spread all the way to London. And it was the largest Reformed Baptist church in all of England. It was very famous, but it had become empty. And so they called young Spurgeon at age 19, and he was given a six-month trial basis to see if they would vote him in as pastor.
1: Oh, wow.
2: Yeah.
1: How interesting.
2: It is interesting. So he began preaching, and the building began to be filled, not just Sunday morning and Sunday night, but you had to have a ticket to get into the building even for prayer meeting in midweek.
1: This goes from an empty building to there's a line out the door.
2: Yes. It held about 1,200 people, and they were less than 200. So they're like BBs in a barrel in there. And they eventually had to expand it to more like 1,900, and people would stand around the perimeter of the wall. They would sit in window sills just to come hear Spurgeon preach. And he was prolific. The first sermon in this 63-volume set of his sermons is Malachi 3, verse 6. I am the Lord thy God, I change not. And what he said in the introduction, he's either 19 or 20 at this point by the time they begin publishing this, is so profound that it becomes the introduction that J.I. Packer uses for knowing God. That book, he could not think of a more profound way to begin knowing God than quoting Spurgeon at age 20. And it's just drawn from Spurgeon's introduction off the cuff to Malachi 3, verse 6.
1: I'm not sure any church growth manual would say that if you have 6 months to grow your church, your first sermon should be on Malachi.
2: Yeah. And the elders of the church suddenly realize what they have, that God has dropped into their lap the most gifted preacher of their day as a young man, and that there would not be a building that could hold the people that would come to hear Spurgeon.
1: You know, just as I'm thinking about this and hearing about this, it's tremendous pressure, but tremendous temptation. And you think about Spurgeon over a faithfulness of a lifetime and how easy it would have been for him to have been enticed away with such popularity at such a young age. And yet we have one of the most faithful, bold preachers really in the history of preaching.
2: Yes. Well, God used trials in his life to keep him humble, and he was shot at from every side. He was Calvinistic, he was Reformed, and so the Arminians came after him. He was Calvinistic, but the hyper-Calvinists came after him. The London press came after him, caricatures of him in the newspaper and articles and editorials. And he really was harpooned from every side. And I think it can be said that God used that to really suppress an ego that might otherwise have been inflated.
1: That's very insightful, Dr. Lawson. We've come to the end of our first episode. We will pick this up next time to see how God continued to work in and through the life of Charles Haddon Spurgeon. Well, I'm Steve Nichols, and thanks for listening to 5 Minutes in Church History.

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1: Jesus in the Sermon on the Mount says, "Blessed are those who mourn for their sin, for they will be comforted." 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
1: Hi, this is Tom Evans, and this July 4th is the 250th anniversary of the United States. As we celebrate our nation's history and the idea of freedom, it is good to remember where lasting stability is found. As Jesus said in Matthew 24, verse 35, heaven and earth will pass away, but my words will by no means pass away. And the truth is, we do not get an endless number of chances to hear God's word or to pass it on. 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
2: And it's Bob Lapine with you here this morning on Family Radio. I want to recommend to you a new book written by a friend of mine, Dan Darling. It's a book called In Defense of Christian Patriotism. And he points out in this book, his premise is that a healthy patriotism is not only an acceptable posture for Christians, he says it is a necessary posture for Christians. He points out that 39% of Americans say they are extremely proud of their country. Only 39%. And when that's broken down by generation, a recent survey found that 50% of those age 55 and over are extremely proud of our country, 40% of those 35 to 55, but only 18% of those between 18 and 20 say they are extremely proud of our country. We've lost something when we lose patriotism in our country. So as we start our day this morning and every morning here on Family Radio, let's remember to thank God for our country.

Derek is starting cancer treatment. We're praying for his salvation and healing. Katie is recovering in the hospital after being in a car accident. Will you pray with us? 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

0: And on a Tuesday morning, it's Bob Lapine with you here on Family Radio. Nice to have you joining us this morning. One of the things that has been maybe the hardest spiritual discipline for me in my walk with the Lord has been my prayer life. Maybe you have experienced the same kind of challenges I've experienced. And one of the most helpful books I've ever read on prayer is a book written by Paul Miller called A Praying Life. And I had a chance to sit down with Paul Miller and talk with him about prayer and about the challenges many of us face when we think about praying. And I found the conversation very helpful. So this week, I'm going to share some of that with you. One of the things Paul said when I talked with him about prayer is that most of us have the wrong approach or the wrong idea when it comes to prayer in the first place.
1: It's not magic. A lot of people are set up for cynicism by thinking that prayer is magic, that you're actually kind of controlling God, that there's almost this sort of Christian voodoo going on. And God doesn't like to be controlled in relationships any more than any of us do. And so a lot of praying is then entering into the story that God's weaving. So you're actually, as you pray, you watch your prayers and you see what God does.
0: Now, for me, that's a different way of thinking about praying. Maybe it is for you as well, entering into the middle of God's story. We're going to continue to hear from Paul Miller this week and think together about our prayers and what is going on when we approach God in prayer. We'll continue that conversation all this week during Mornings on Family Radio.
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0: There's two ways to deal with suffering. One is to let it drive you away from God, and one is to let it drive you closer to God. I mean, suffering can be the hammer that drives you like a nail into the love of God, because you just cling to Him.
1: Out of the depths I cry to you. In darkest places I will call.
0: Even if you don't feel like praying, pray. If you don't feel like worshiping, worship. If you don't feel like going to church, go to church. Just like when you go to a gymnasium and you're exercising, you feel like you're getting weaker, even though you're actually getting stronger. If you just hold on to God during hard times, you'll find that when it's over, when you're out of the gymnasium, you're stronger for it.

Whatever gain I had, I counted as loss for the sake of Christ. Indeed, I count everything as loss because of the surpassing worth of knowing Christ Jesus, my Lord. For his sake, I've suffered the loss of all things and count them as rubbish in order that I may gain Christ and be found in him, not having a righteousness of my own, but that which comes through faith, that I may know Christ and the power of his resurrection.

And we're glad to have you with us here on Family Radio this morning. I'm Bob Lapine. In John 17, in the high priestly prayer, one of the things Jesus prayed, he said, "The glory which you gave me," talking to God, "I have given them." Have you thought about that? The glory that God gives to Jesus, he gives to us. Charles Spurgeon looks at that verse and says, "Behold the superlative liberality of the Lord Jesus. He has given us his all. Although a tithe of his possessions would have made a universe of angels rich beyond all thought, yet he was not content until he had given us all that he had. He has not been content with less than making us joint heirs with himself so that we might have equal possessions. What truer proof of fellowship can heaven or earth afford?" And then Spurgeon, as he wraps up the devotional, quotes the hymn, "When This Passing World Is Done," with this verse, "When I stand before the throne dressed in beauty not my own, when I see thee as thou art, love thee with unsinning heart, then, Lord, shall I fully know, not till then, how much I owe."

0: 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Bite-sized moments to refresh your soul. Here's Jason Frentzos with a little encouragement.
1: As we are celebrating our freedom as Americans this week, and also by extension, the freedom that we enjoy as Christians, I'm reminded of the film The Shawshank Redemption. Not exactly a family movie by any stretch, but it's a classic in my book, and if you've seen it, you'll remember that the character Red, who was played by actor Morgan Freeman, had spent most of his life behind bars. And when he's finally granted parole near the end of the movie, after 40 years in prison, he walks out the front gate and he steps into the world a free man. He's 100% free, but inside of him, he's anything but free, because he had been so conditioned by life on the inside, in jail, that he had no idea how to live on the outside. For instance, when he's bagging groceries at the checkout line, he can't help but ask his boss to use the men's room because that's all that he knew. It's what he did for decades as a prisoner. He needed permission for everything. And so his manager says to him, "Red, it's okay. You don't have to ask me every time. You're free now. You can use the restroom whenever you please." So again, he had become so used to other people making decisions for him that he didn't know how to live as a free man. And, you know, this is exactly how so many Christians live today. Christ has thrown open the prison doors of sin, right? He's declared us free eternally. But we sometimes live like we're still locked up, as if we're chained to our fear and guilt. And the problem, again, is that we've been institutionalized by the enemy, by his lies, for so long that true freedom can feel unnatural to us, like we don't know how to live outside our former jail cell. But Jesus reminds us when he says, "If the Son sets you free, you will be free indeed." Jesus doesn't say halfway free, not only free when we feel like it, but truly free today, right now, because Jesus said so. You know, at one point in the movie, Red says, "It's a terrible thing to live in fear." Well, the Bible says that it's a beautiful thing to live in the freedom Christ died to give you and me.
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1: I want you to be thinking about this verse today, 1 John 3:1, where the Bible says, "See what kind of love the Father has given to us, that we should be called children of God, and so we are. God calls you His beloved." Think about that. Let that soak in. You are a child of God, a beloved child of God. That is indeed good news. Great.

0: hello again, radio friends. How in the world are you? You doing all right?
1: We just love waking up to Dr. Cook in the morning and getting his good advice.
0: If you've stuck a rough day, look up and say, Lord Jesus, see me through, and he will.
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0: All right, thank you very much. And hello again, radio friends. How are you? Or as I usually say, how in the world are you? You know I care how you are. Well, beloved, we're looking at Romans 16. Paul has been talking about Phoebe, a diakonos, a servant of the church at Cenchrea, and he points out that she has been a succorer, that's a prostatus, a person who officially is delegated to caring for the affairs and wants of others and aiding them from her own resources. Small thought here. The index of how much help you are to somebody else is your willingness to assist them from what you do have at hand. You know, the old saw about the two people who said, if you had $1 million, would you give me half? Yes, I would. If you had $500,000, would you give me half of that? Yes, I would. If you had $100, would you give me 50? Yes, I would. If you had $1, would you give me 50 cents? Oh, go on. Now you know I got $1. When it comes right down to what's in my pocket, or in my bank account, or in my tool chest, or whatever it may be, when it comes right down to what I have right now, then the question of helping somebody else looks a little different, doesn't it? From the academic way in which we talk about helping people. This is Proverbs 3:27. Withhold not good from them to whom it is due, when it is in the power of thine hand to do it. And you could insert the word now. When it is the power of thine hand to do it now. Say not unto thy neighbor, go and come again, and tomorrow I will give, when thou hast it by thee right now. So, this whole matter of this lady Phoebe and the fact that she had helped people boils down to the fact that she helped them from her own resources. And the index, as I said, of your real value to other people boils down to the question, what have you done for others with what you had at hand? It's a pretty good question to ask, isn't it? Now, he goes on in Romans 16:3, greet Priscilla and Aquila, my helpers in Christ Jesus. Now there, the word helper has to do with helping with the work. And it's the Greek word sun ergus, which means work with. Helpers, they work with me. If you're going to help people, how do you approach it? Well, you find out the job that needs to be done and what they are involved in, and then you work alongside of them without getting in their way, without taking over, without giving orders, but you work with them. This is a delicate process. Our tendency is to take over, isn't it? You know so well how to build this house or fix this car or repair this flat tire, or paint this room, whatever it may be. And in the process, you say, come here, I'll help you. Well, what you really do oftentimes, if you're anything like me, we tend to take over. Now, that isn't helping, you see. Not in this sense. It says working with the other person. Now, in spiritual matters, for example, how can you be a helper to someone who is trying to serve God? Well, let's say that he has some calls to make. You say, I'll go with you. And so you go with him, but you don't take over the conversation. You let him do the talking. And you let him lead the prayer. And if there is a question of leading somebody to Christ, you let the other person put the questions that have to do with leading a person to commit themselves to the Savior. But your assistance is that you are with them. And you were encouraging, not getting in the way, but working along with them. Try this now in the day that lies before you. Some of you hear this at night, so you can try it tomorrow when you wake up. But for the most part, our audience is made up of people who listen in the morning. So you got a day ahead of you. Look around you as you go on through the day and find people with whom you can work, with whom you can work. You can help to lift the burden a little. Not by taking over, not by getting in the way, not by being officious, but simply by lifting the load with them. This is what Paul the Apostle said that Priscilla and Aquila had done. My helpers in Christ Jesus. How do you encourage a person in Christ? How do you work with them in the things of eternity? Have you given any thought to that? Well, first of all, I think you need to establish rapport so the other person feels safe with you and comfortable with you. There are some folk who, when they approach you, you just have the sensation of stiffening a little, somehow or other, in your backbone, and you feel apprehensive. Have you ever had that experience? Somebody approaches you and you feel yourself getting on the defensive before they ever say a word because you know they're apt to be critical of you. So if you're going to help somebody in the things of eternity, it means you have to work at establishing rapport so they feel safe with you and feel comfortable with you. Now that takes time. Just to spend time with people. Before you can ever witness to your neighbor, you have to help him pull up his weeds or repair his fence or fix his lawnmower. Whatever it may be, you have to be with him until he feels comfortable with you. I can recall talking with a man in church and finding him strangely diffident and unresponsive and almost hostile. I knew, however, that he ran a garage, and so the following week I looked him up, dropped in at his garage, and began to talk shop with him. I used to work on cars when I was in college, and I knew a thing or two about it, and so I began to talk with him about the work that he was doing. He had an automobile there where he was doing an entire engine overhaul. Had the cylinder head off, and the oil pan had been dropped off, and the pistons and the connecting rods were taken out. And he had a huge reboring machine fitted into the cylinder block there and was working on it. And so I said to him, how many thousandths oversize are you boring this? And he looked at me oddly and he said, oh, about seven. But he smiled. And I knew that he felt good about the fact that here was somebody who appreciated what he was doing. I said, you know, this is more work than the average person realizes, isn't it? People grumble about their garage bills, but they don't realize the work that is involved in taking a motor apart. I said, just to take apart a motor is a job. Drain the fluid out, take off the valve cover, unscrew the cylinder head, drop the oil pan. Remember to drain the oil first, or it all goes over into your face when you're lying under there. Drain the oil, drop the oil pan, unfasten the connecting rods, and pull the pistons, and then take the piston rings off the piston, and if there's a little play in the wrist pins, you fit new wrist pins, or if you're going to rebore the motor, you get new pistons and new piston rings and new wrist pins, and you have to put that all together, and it has to fit. The man looked at me, he said, you do understand, don't you? By this time, he was completely relaxed. No more hostility, no more diffidence, no more withdrawing from me. He was my friend. Here I had walked into his shop, and I appreciated what he was doing. I've had the same experience in a body shop. I'd go into a body repair shop, and I'd say to somebody, you know, the average person doesn't realize all you have to do here. You have to, not only do you have to get the dents out of that fender, but then you have to sand it down and put on a coat of primer, and then you have to sand that down and smooth it, and then you have to put on a coat of paint, first having matched it completely so that the color is an exact match. And then you have to sand that down after it dries. And finally, you put on another coat. And you it's a lot of work. Man said, boy, I didn't think you knew about that. Well, you don't have to know much about... let me put it this way. You don't have to know everything about a person's work to show him that you appreciate what he's doing. Right? I came for dinner the other day to somebody's house, and I just gave a quick look around, and I could see that everything in that house was shining. Now, the average man misses these things, and I'm pretty average. I don't bother examining the condition of the house in which I happen to be visiting. But it struck me, as I just looked at the house, I could see everything was shining. It was beautifully cleaned and ready. And so I looked at the hostess and I said, you know, you have broken your back to make this house shine. I can see that you really have worked hard to make it beautiful. And I know, I said, that that sort of thing doesn't do itself. You must have worked very hard to get ready for this occasion. And she looked at me with some appreciation. She said, well, Mr. Cook, yes, I did work. But, she said, I wanted it to be nice when you came. Yeah, I appreciate that. And I think she appreciated the appreciation. There was a sense of relaxation at that point. We understood each other, you know. Now, what I'm talking about is this word, working with people. The start of it is to establish rapport where people feel comfortable with you. You have to find a way to do that. There isn't any textbook that will give you 1, 2, 3 procedure on this. But find what a person is interested in, find what burdens him, find what he is trying hard to achieve, whatever it may be, and establish some sense of being comfortable with each other. Somewhere I read that if you're going to compliment a person, don't compliment him on what he knows he's doing well. Compliment him on what he's trying to achieve. That's a pretty good idea, isn't it? You come into a shop that's being run well, and you can see that everything is under control. You go into the boss's office and you say, man, you run a tight ship here. Everything seems to be going so well. And he'll probably just grunt and say, yeah, I know. But if you look up on the sideboard there behind his desk and you see a plaque that's dedicated to the Golf Duffer of the Year, then you smile and you ask him, how's your golf? And he relaxes a little. He says, well, I'm still trying to break 80. The old saying is, when you break 100, watch your golf. When you break 80, watch your business. But in any case, you have talked to him about something that he's trying to accomplish. You get the idea? If you're going to work with somebody, you're going to have to spend some time establishing rapport. Then you can talk about things that count for eternity. Dear Father, today, make us helpers. In Jesus' name, amen. Till I meet you once again by way of radio, walk with the King today and be a blessing.
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7: Hear the word. Reading from Habakkuk 3, verses 17 through 18. Although the fig tree shall not blossom, neither shall fruit be in the vines. The labor of the olive shall fail, and the fields shall yield no meat. The flock shall be cut off from the fold, and there shall be no herd in the stalls. Yet I will rejoice in the Lord. I will joy in the God of my salvation. Reading from Habakkuk 3, verses 17 through 18.

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1: What is missing is not more money or power or prestige or notoriety. 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

Bible tells us that God, in his mercy, takes our sin, and he doesn't just forgive it. He puts it as far as the east is from the west. He puts it behind his back. He remembers it no more. Think about that. The omniscient God, who knows everything, chooses to remember our sin no more. If you are in Christ, there is no condemnation. Your sins are forgiven thanks to his great mercy.

Derek is starting cancer treatment. We're praying for his salvation and healing. Katie is recovering in the hospital after being in a car accident. Will you pray with us? 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

And I hope you're having a great Tuesday morning. Glad to have you joining us here on Family Radio. Time for the Bible quiz this morning. Are you ready? Got the three questions right here. Let's get to it. Question number one. In the Old Testament, who became a pillar of salt when she turned and looked back? She wasn't supposed to turn around and look back. She did, and she became a pillar of salt. Who was it? Question number two. What happened to King Nebuchadnezzar after he pridefully boasted in himself? Daniel chapter 4, he was boasting about himself, and then something happened. What was it? And then finally, which sorcerer was struck blind when he opposed the gospel preached by Paul? This is Acts chapter 13. He was opposing the gospel and he was struck blind. What's his name? So again, who is it that turned around and looked back and became a pillar of salt in the book of Genesis? King Nebuchadnezzar in Daniel 4, after he boasted and was proud, what happened to him? And what's the name of the sorcerer in Acts chapter 13 who was struck blind when he opposed the gospel being preached by Paul? Do you think you know? One, two, three? Well, let's listen to our hymn. Sing along, hum along if you'd like. The answers are coming up here on Family Radio.

0: And on a Tuesday morning, Bob Lapine with you here on Family Radio. Glad to have you joining us. Of course, we just had the Bible quiz, and you want to know how you did, so let's get to it. I've got the answers right here. Question number one this morning, who is it in the Old Testament, in Genesis, turned around, looked back, and became a pillar of salt? Who is that? That is Lot's wife. Lot and his wife and family escaping from Sodom and Gomorrah in Genesis 19. His wife turned around and looked back and became a pillar of salt. Question number two. King Nebuchadnezzar in Daniel chapter 4 was boasting pridefully about his accomplishments. What happened to him? Well, he was driven from men, and the Bible says he ate grass like an oxen. He went crazy, and he was down on all fours eating grass after his pride. And of course, then God came and showed him that he is God, and King Nebuchadnezzar repented. And then finally, what's the name of the sorcerer who was struck blind in Acts chapter 13 when he opposed the gospel that Paul was preaching? What's his name? It's Elymas, also known as Bar-Jesus, son of Jesus. Elymas, Acts 13:11. He was struck blind and was not able to see the sun for a time, according to Acts 13:11. How'd you do on those? Did you get all of those? You know what we're going to do? We'll do three more tomorrow. Tune in, same time, and we'll have them ready to go here on Family Radio.
1: I found that one of the biggest threats to a consistent time in prayer and scripture is just plain tiredness.
2: I used to work 10 and 12 hour days, and I would make a really good attempt at trying to read the Bible, but by the time I got home and I was relaxed and really had my mind focused enough to read it, I was so tired I would have to just pass out and fall asleep.
1: I found that the more tired I am, the more susceptible I become to temptation. I need God's presence all the more. So here are some practical ways to stay awake. First, get out of bed. Then consider praying while standing or walking. Sing to God or have your quiet time outside. The most important strategy, of course, is to ask God for help. When we express our weakness and need, He pours out grace and gives us energy. The next time you begin your quiet time, ask God to help you watch and pray. With Seeking Him, I'm Nancy DeMoss Walkmuth.
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Philippians chapter 1, verse 18. What then? Only that in every way, whether in pretense or in truth, Christ is proclaimed. And in that I rejoice. To live is Christ. Yes, and I will rejoice.

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1: You don't need to go to bed at night wondering if God is going to change his mind about you. You don't need to worry about whether you'll do something so awful that God will say, enough, I'm done. God has promised to keep us. Nothing can separate you from the love of God that is in Christ Jesus.

On a Tuesday morning, Bob Lapine with you here on Family Radio. In the Bible, in Isaiah chapter 11, there is a picture of the day to come when the Bible says the wolf will live with the lamb, the leopard will lie down with the goat, the calf and the lamb and their yearling together, the little child will lead them. You know that familiar passage of Scripture? It talks about a day of great peace. It says, they will neither harm nor destroy on my holy mountain. The earth will be filled with the knowledge of the Lord as the waters cover the sea. As I was reading that this morning, I was thinking how much we long for that day to come. But then I was thinking, by God's design, His church is supposed to be an outpost of that kind of peace here on earth. That should be what's going on among us as brothers and sisters as we grow in grace. And so as we pray together this morning, that's what's on my heart. Father, I pray that the peace that passes understanding would unite us together as brothers and sisters, that we would pursue the bond of peace, that we would love one another in the bond of peace, that we would put away any clamor, put away any anger, that we would seek to be reconciled to one another, forgiving one another, living in kindness. And pray for the unity of the Spirit to dwell among your people, that your church might be a picture of that great day to come when you rule the world with truth and grace and make the nations see the glories of your righteousness and the wonders of your love. We pray this in your name. Amen.

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1: Hi, this is Tom Evans, and this July 4th is the 250th anniversary of the United States. As we celebrate our nation's history and the idea of freedom, it is good to remember where lasting stability is found. As Jesus said in Matthew 24, verse 35, heaven and earth will pass away, but my words will by no means pass away. And the truth is, we do not get an endless number of chances to hear God's word or to pass it on. That is why it matters that the Bible is opened clearly and Christ is proclaimed plainly. 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
1: Jesus came to reconcile us to God, but also to reconcile us to one another.

Psalm 145, verses 8 and 9. The Lord is gracious and full of compassion, slow to anger, and great in mercy. The Lord is good to all, and His tender mercies are over all His works.

0: And on a Tuesday morning, it's Bob Lapine with you here on Family Radio. Nice to have you joining us this morning. One of the things that has been maybe the hardest spiritual discipline for me in my walk with the Lord has been my prayer life. Maybe you have experienced the same kind of challenges I've experienced. And one of the most helpful books I've ever read on prayer is a book written by Paul Miller called A Praying Life. And I had a chance to sit down with Paul Miller and talk with him about prayer and about the challenges many of us face when we think about praying. And I found the conversation very helpful. So this week, I'm going to share some of that with you. One of the things Paul said when I talked with him about prayer is that most of us have the wrong approach or the wrong idea when it comes to prayer in the first place.
1: It's not magic. A lot of people are set up for cynicism by thinking that prayer is magic, that you're actually kind of controlling God, that there's almost this sort of Christian voodoo going on. And God doesn't like to be controlled in relationships any more than any of us do. And so a lot of praying is then entering into the story that God's weaving. So you're actually, as you pray, you watch your prayers and you see what God does.
0: Now, for me, that's a different way of thinking about praying. Maybe it is for you as well, entering into the middle of God's story. We're going to continue to hear from Paul Miller this week and think together about our prayers and what is going on when we approach God in prayer. We'll continue that conversation all this week during mornings on Family Radio.
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1: Welcome to Bible Q&A with John MacArthur. This is Denny Nugent. Opening scripture today to Luke 4:40 as we read, "All those who had any who were sick with various diseases brought them to Jesus, and laying his hands on each one of them, he was healing them." Well, John, we never encounter an instance in the Gospels where Jesus turned someone away. Does the Bible give any insight into why Jesus made healing such a significant part of his ministry?
2: Denny, until the 19th century, there was no cure for any disease. We didn't even discover, as a human race, the pathology of disease until the late 1800s. In fact, one writer says nobody was ever properly diagnosed and cured of anything until 1885. You've got an ancient world full of people who are sick, people who have all kinds of maladies for which there are no remedies, you know, except binding up a broken leg or something. And all of a sudden, Jesus appears and heals everything, day after day after day after day, completely, totally, instantaneously, without rehabilitation, without crutches, without processes. It is absolutely the most divine thing that has ever happened on the face of the earth. Why did Jesus do it? To show, one, his power, but he could have showed his power a lot of ways. More importantly, to show that coupled with that power was divine compassion. That God is a God of power, but he's a God of compassion. He's a God of love. That message was unmistakable in the miracles of Jesus.
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0: Psalm 9, verses 9 and 10. The Lord is a stronghold for the oppressed, a stronghold in times of trouble. And those who know your name put their trust in you.
1: Lord, I need you. Oh, I need you.
0: For you, O Lord, have not forsaken those who seek you.
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0: Bob Lapine with you here on a Tuesday morning. Glad to have you joining us on Family Radio as we are thinking together about prayer this week. I'm revisiting a conversation I had with Paul Miller, who wrote a book called A Praying Life. And I found the book very helpful when it came to understanding prayer, what it's all about, how it works, because I can become cynical when it comes to praying. I can find myself thinking, does this matter? Am I doing it right? Should I expect my prayers to be answered? And should I expect that to happen right now? Or how should I think about prayer? And I posed that question to Paul Miller, and he offered what I thought was helpful and clarifying input.
1: The simplest cure for cynicism is to be a child. The whole parable of the seed with a kingdom just fits prayer. It just nails it, that it's the farmer who plants the seed, and the seed grows, and he doesn't know why, and then he harvests the seed. There's a whole process that you go through. There are some things that happen instantly, and you'll see that a lot in a praying life.
0: I found it helpful in Paul's comments to remember that I need to have childlike faith when I come to God. And then the idea that a prayer is like planting a seed, and you don't know when or how that harvest will happen, but that's in God's hands. You plant the seeds, and you let God, the vine dresser, be the one who tends the seeds you're planting and brings the harvest at the right time. So if you find yourself today frustrated or cynical because there's a prayer you've been praying over and over again for a long time, trust the Lord, be dependent like a child, and know that God is at work. He hears your prayers, and he will make all things perfect in his time.

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1: Hear the word. Reading from Job 5, verses 17 through 20. Behold, happy is the man whom God correcteth. Therefore despise not thou the chastening of the Almighty, for he maketh sore and bindeth up. He woundeth, and his hands make whole. He shall deliver thee in six troubles, yea, in seven there shall no evil touch thee. In famine he shall redeem thee from death, and in war from the power of the sword. Reading from Job 5, verses 17 through 20.
2: Hi, this is Tom Evans, and this July 4th is the 250th anniversary of the United States. 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As Jesus said in Matthew 24, verse 35, heaven and earth will pass away, but my words will by no means pass away. And the truth is, we do not get an endless number of chances to hear God's word or to pass it on. That is why it matters that the Bible is opened clearly and Christ is proclaimed plainly. 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
1: God is holy. God is near. Jesus is our friend. God is high and holy. He is lifted up. And yet the other thing that is true is He is near to us. He is with us. And He never leaves us or forsakes us.

0: I hope your Tuesday's off to a great start. Glad to have you with us here on Family Radio. We are talking this week about prayer. I am revisiting a conversation I had many years ago with Paul Miller, the author of a book called A Praying Life. I found the book very helpful when it comes to prayer. We talked about cynicism and how it's easy to become jaded or to think our prayers don't matter, don't mean anything, aren't effective. And I remember Paul Miller saying there are two components that need to be in place. We need to have the right mindset when we come to God in prayer.
1: Ask boldly and to surrender completely. And on the one hand, by asking boldly as you're doing with your friend, you're letting God know your real desires. And on the surrender completely side, you're letting God be God. And you're doing both sides with full vigor. You're not watering down either one. And I mean, there's examples all through scripture of it, but one of the most poignant examples is Jesus praying in Gethsemane, "Father, take this cup from me." He asks boldly, and then he surrenders completely, "Not my will, but yours be done."
0: I think that's a great summary of how we ought to approach God in prayer, with boldness and completely surrendered. I was thinking of John Newton's statement about prayer, where he said, "Thou art coming to a king, large petitions with thee bring, for his grace and power are such, none can ever ask too much." So we ask boldly, but we surrender completely, even as Jesus did, when he said, "Not my will, but your will be done." I think those are the two pillars of effective prayer for us as Christians. Ask boldly, surrender completely.

Derek is starting cancer treatment. We're praying for his salvation and healing. Katie is recovering in the hospital after being in a car accident. Will you pray with us? Dozens of prayer requests are submitted every day to Family Radio's prayer wall. 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

three questions right here. Let's get to it. Question number one. In the Old Testament, who became a pillar of salt when she turned and looked back? She wasn't supposed to turn around and look back. She did, and she became a pillar of salt. Who was it? Question number two. What happened to King Nebuchadnezzar after he pridefully boasted in himself? Daniel chapter 4, he was boasting about himself, and then something happened. What was it? And then finally, which sorcerer was struck blind when he opposed the gospel preached by Paul? This is Acts chapter 13. He was opposing the gospel and he was struck blind. What's his name? So again, who is it that turned around and looked back and became a pillar of salt in the book of Genesis? King Nebuchadnezzar in Daniel 4, after he boasted and was proud, what happened to him? And what's the name of the sorcerer in Acts chapter 13 who was struck blind when he opposed the gospel being preached by Paul? Do you think you know? One, two, three? Well, let's listen to our hymn. Sing along, hum along if you'd like. The answers are coming up here on Family Radio.

0: Number one this morning, who is it in the Old Testament in Genesis turned around, looked back, and became a pillar of salt? Who is that? That is Lot's wife. Lot and his wife and family escaping from Sodom and Gomorrah in Genesis 19. His wife turned around and looked back and became a pillar of salt. Question number two, King Nebuchadnezzar in Daniel chapter 4 was boasting pridefully about his accomplishments. What happened to him? Well, he was driven from men, and the Bible says he ate grass like an oxen. He went crazy, and he was down on all fours eating grass after his pride. And of course, then God came and showed him that he is God, and King Nebuchadnezzar repented. And then finally, what's the name of the sorcerer who was struck blind in Acts chapter 13 when he opposed the gospel that Paul was preaching? What's his name? It's Elymas, also known as Bar-Jesus, son of Jesus. Elymas, Acts 13:11. He was struck blind and was not able to see the sun for a time, according to Acts 13:11. How'd you do on those? Did you get all of those? You know what we're going to do? We'll do three more tomorrow. Tune in same time and we'll have them ready to go here on Family Radio.
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And on a Tuesday morning, Bob Lapine with you here on Family Radio. Glad to have you joining us. Of course, we just had the Bible quiz, and you want to know how you did, so let's get to it. I've got the answers right here. Question

0: Unveiling Mercy, a daily walk through the Bible with Chad Bird.
1: Jesus says, "Not everyone who says to me, 'Lord, Lord,' will enter the kingdom of heaven, but the one who does the will of my Father who is in heaven." That's in Matthew 7 toward the end of the Sermon on the Mount. And it troubles a lot of people, and understandably so. So what does it mean to do the will of our Heavenly Father? Well, that phrase occurs a couple of other times in Matthew's gospel, and that helps us to understand what Jesus means. In Matthew 12, Jesus is talking about those who are his disciples, those who hear his word, those who believe and trust in him. He says, "Whoever does the will of my Father in heaven is my mother and my brother and my sister." So to be a disciple of Jesus is to do the Father's will. And then in Matthew 21, Jesus tells the parable of the two sons. The one son said that he would work in his father's vineyard, but he didn't. And the other son initially said he would not, and then he did. And that son who did work in the vineyard did the will of his father. And Jesus is connecting that son with the prostitutes and the tax collectors who repented and trusted in the message of John, who pointed toward Jesus. So to do the will of our Heavenly Father is to believe and trust in Jesus, to repent of our sins, to be his follower. That's what it means to do the will of our Heavenly Father. And as we do that, as we repent of our sins, believe and trust in Jesus, Jesus will never say to us, "Depart from me." Instead, he will say, "Come, welcome to the kingdom of my Father. Well done, good and faithful servant."
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On a Tuesday morning, Bob Lapine with you here on Family Radio. In the Bible, in Isaiah chapter 11, there is a picture of the day to come when the Bible says the wolf will live with the lamb, the leopard will lie down with the goat, the calf and the lamb and their yearling together, the little child will lead them. You know that familiar passage of Scripture? It talks about a day of great peace. It says, they will neither harm nor destroy on my holy mountain. The earth will be filled with the knowledge of the Lord as the waters cover the sea. As I was reading that this morning, I was thinking how much we long for that day to come. But then I was thinking, by God's design, His church is supposed to be an outpost of that kind of peace here on earth. That should be what's going on among us as brothers and sisters as we grow in grace. And so as we pray together this morning, that's what's on my heart. Father, I pray that the peace that passes understanding would unite us together as brothers and sisters, that we would pursue the bond of peace, that we would love one another in the bond of peace, that we would put away any clamor, put away any anger, that we would seek to be reconciled to one another, forgiving one another, living in kindness. And pray for the unity of the Spirit to dwell among your people, that your church might be a picture of that great day to come when you rule the world with truth and grace and make the nations see the glories of your righteousness and the wonders of your love. We pray this in your name. Amen.

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3: Greetings. Let's open God's Word to Psalm 4. Hear me when I call, O God of my righteousness. You have relieved me in my distress. Have mercy on me and hear my prayer. How long, O you sons of men, will you turn my glory to shame? How long will you love worthlessness and seek falsehood? But know that the Lord has set apart for himself him who is godly. The Lord will hear when I call to him. Be angry and do not sin. Meditate within your heart on your bed and be still. Offer the sacrifices of righteousness and put your trust in the Lord. There are many who say, who will show us any good? Lord, lift up the light of your countenance upon us. You have put gladness in my heart more than in the season that their grain and wine abound. I will both lie down in peace and sleep. For you alone, O Lord, make me dwell in safety. Let's pray. Father, we thank you that you are our righteousness, and we can say confidently, you will hear when we call to you, because you have sent Jesus to be the righteous sacrifice given in our place. So Lord, answer us at the foot of the cross, we ask in Jesus' name. Amen. We've been looking at Psalm 4, which speaks to the lost, to the wicked. And David asks questions. This is a good way. How do you speak to those who aren't believers? Ask questions. Ask them. Are you turning what is glorious into shame? What is it that you're living for? Are you loving what is worthless? Are you chasing lies? What is the truth? And when we begin to ask these questions and we're confronted with a guilty conscience, the Bible says, be angry. You've been chasing a lie. You should be angry, but do not sin, and go sit in the silence in your room. And as you ask these questions, what is true? Am I living for a lie? Well, then there's counsel given for the lost. Offer the sacrifices of righteousness. When you realize you are the wicked, what do you have to offer to God? What can you sacrifice? Now, there are many things that we can try. We will try to bring things to God to deal with our guilt. And we bring our time. Lord, I'm going to go to church now. I will give you my mornings and read the Bible. Or you could try giving your tears and sadness to the Lord and offer that up. Or your religion or morality. You could try to give a lot of money away. Just be a good person. Maybe that will atone for your guilt. What is it that God requires of us? Well, the Bible tells us, offer the sacrifices of righteousness. Here's what you need. You need a perfectly righteous sacrifice given in place of you. In the Old Testament, that was a spotless animal. It was a lamb without blemish, and it would die and be slaughtered on your behalf. But now we don't need the blood of bulls and goats and lambs, because the one perfect sacrifice of righteousness has been offered at the cross. Jesus, the only man who has never sinned, who is the Son of God, he was sacrificed. He wasn't just murdered or executed by the Romans or the Jews. He was given as a sacrifice from God, as the perfectly righteous sacrifice. And now, the only thing needed for you is to offer that one sacrifice when Jesus said, "It is finished." The Lord is your righteousness. Offer Jesus to God. Not your prayers, not your religion, not your money, not your service to the poor. Offer Jesus, God's Son, the only righteous sacrifice ever given. And don't trust yourself. Don't trust your religion. Don't trust your morality or your goodness or your service. Put your trust in the Lord Jesus Christ. That's the counsel to the lost. Well, is it worth it? That's all that's required to have the love and the favor and the salvation of God. It's very simple. Put your trust in the Lord. Is it worth it? That's the real question that comes down to all of us. And all of us ask this question: who will show us good? Where is the good life? Who really is happy? Who's the happiest kind of person alive? Have you asked that? How can you be happy? Well, as the world asks this question, who will show us any good? Well, here's the answer. Lord, lift up the light of your countenance upon us. David quotes the blessing from the priest of Aaron, who would say, "The Lord bless you and keep you. The Lord lift up his countenance upon you." David said, are you looking for the good life? I'll tell you, this is the happy person, the one who has the face of God shining upon him. Does the Lord's face shine upon you, his countenance, the smile of God? Is that given to you? That is the secret of the happy person. What happens when God's face shines upon us? Well, we have two things that come from that. You have put gladness in my heart, more than they have when their wine and grain abound. Now, they lived in a culture where all of their income was in their crops, their grapes coming in, their wine finishing up. Could you imagine if all of your paycheck came on one day? Well, when they had that one day, the days of harvest, their hearts were full of happiness and they would throw a feast. And the Bible says the Christian who has the face of God shining upon him or her, you have more happiness than the world at their best. With all of the money coming in and the feasts and the parties being thrown, God gives more gladness than the best of the world. That's what happens when God's face shines upon us. So the first is gladness, joy, happiness. That's what happens. Is it worth it? It's the greatest joy the world has ever known. The second effect, when God's face is shining upon you, I will both lie down and sleep. Now, those two things are going together. Have you ever tried to lie down and you couldn't sleep? There are many times that we are lying down and trying to go to sleep and closing our eyes and our brain will not turn off. And the thoughts are racing and the fears and the mistakes and the guilt and the shame and the questions and the fears, all of them hit at night when you lie down. Well, David said, when God's face is shining, you can lie down. And as soon as your head hits the pillow, you fall asleep, because God makes you dwell in safety. You live a protected life. And in a defenseless time, you are most exposed and vulnerable when you're asleep. And when you are defenseless, we have a strong defense. The Lord makes us dwell in safety. Is it worth it? Well, this is what every believer has who offers the sacrifice of righteousness. We have gladness. And when we struggle with gladness, there's a day coming when we will have it to the full, when Jesus comes back and raises us from the dead. We have peace. We are able to go to sleep at night because God protects us and we trust him. Well, may the Lord's face shine upon you as you find righteousness in Jesus. Let's pray. Father, we thank you that you give the good life, and we don't have it because we are the good people. We have it because Jesus was sacrificed. And the only thing we need to come into your presence is to offer you Jesus. So Lord, we put our trust in the Lord Jesus, and we pray that as your face shines upon us, we would have the greatest gladness and we would have peace. Give it to us, Lord. We pray in Jesus' name. Amen.
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And it's great to have your company today on Family Radio. I'm Jason. You know, the Bible calls us to live lives of love and good works, to really be seeking out opportunities to serve other people, to refresh weary souls with hope of the gospel. But, you know, if we're being honest, doing good can sometimes feel tedious and exhausting. We may find ourselves praying the same prayers day after day, helping the same people through the same struggles, and wondering if anything's really changing. But God knows how we feel. You know, that's why Paul encourages us in Galatians 9 to not grow weary in doing good, for in due season we will reap if we do not give up. And that's a wonderful promise, that a harvest of blessing is coming. The results may not be immediate, but God will reward what is good in his good timing. And until then, we just continue to press on, never lose heart. We trust that joy and blessing is on the way.

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It's been said often that an army, historically, songs have been an important part of it. We see soldiers marching and shouting the cadence, and soon the cadence becomes a song. In American lore, we have a history of battle songs or fight songs. Some of the lore that comes out of the Civil War, for example, tells of episodes where the Union Army would be camped on one side of a river and the Confederate forces would be on the other side. And on the night before the battle, the soldiers would be around their respective campfires and they would sing their fight song. What was the song that the Union soldiers sang? Their fight song became ingrained in the music tradition of the whole nation after the war. And of course, I'm referring to the Battle Hymn of the Republic. Think of the words of that song. It's an intensely religious and theologically loaded song. Mine eyes have seen the glory of the coming of the Lord. He has trampled out the vintage where the grapes of wrath are stored. He has loosed the fateful lightning, this terrible swift sword. His truth is marching on. All the words are taken from concepts recorded in the scripture.

my plea is that we would all rejoice in his coming, willingly bow our knee before him, embrace him, and give him not the kiss of Judas, but the kiss of love and affection in which he delights.

Well, it's great to have you along today. You're listening to Family Radio. You know, God has blessed humanity with incredible gifts and abilities. You just look around at the creativity and ingenuity of men and women throughout history. We can build cities, cure diseases, compose these magnificent symphonies, even venture out into outer space. And yet, for all our accomplishments, we still have limits. Some things that belong to God and God alone. And control is one of them. People try to take ultimate control over their lives, and to do that apart from God, they often end up playing the role, you may remember, of Dr. Frankenstein. In the classic story, Victor Frankenstein believed that his power could rival God's. He tried to create life on his own, and sure, he succeeded in making something that was pretty incredible. It just turned out to be a monster, and he ultimately regretted what he had done. And the same thing can happen when we try to build a life without God.

0: will finally be satisfied. It may accomplish some impressive things, but apart from God, those accomplishments will never give us the life and joy we're truly after. But the good news is that God specializes in making these impossible things happen. I mean, you think of Ezekiel's vision of the Valley of Dry Bones. Humanly speaking, those bones were completely dead and beyond hope. But God spoke, and what was dead came alive again. And God is still doing the same kind of thing today. When we surrender our plans to Him and we trust our lives over to Him, He can restore what seems beyond repair and can lead us into a life that we were created to live. So some things only God can do, and bringing dead things to life is definitely one of them.
1: Biblical Truth for your day. I'm Pastor Rob Pacienza. America is turning 250, and the document that started it all opens with one of the most theologically loaded sentences ever written into law. We hold these truths to be self-evident, that all men are created equal, endowed by the Creator with certain unalienable rights, endowed by the Creator, not granted by government, but given by God. This was no political argument. The founders were making a theological statement that our rights are real because God is real. Dignity is universal because every human being bears His image. When you strip God out of the equation, the whole framework collapses. Rights become whatever the powerful decide they are, and history has shown us exactly where that leads. America's future depends on recovering what her founders declared, that truth is not invented, it is revealed by Almighty God. For more, visit crm.tv.
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Hebrews 12:28. Therefore, let us be grateful for receiving a kingdom that cannot be shaken, and thus let us offer to God acceptable worship with reverence and awe.

And thanks for joining us this Tuesday on Family Radio. In Psalm 117, 1 through 2 is your verse of the day. This contains a universal call for people everywhere to honor God and praise Him for His abundant goodness and grace. It says, "Praise the Lord, all you nations. Laud Him, all you peoples, for His merciful kindness is great toward us, and the truth of the Lord endures forever." See, a beautiful reminder that no one is exempt from giving praise to God. God is good to everyone. Every breath we take, every sunrise we witness, every blessing that we enjoy comes from the gracious hand of God. And because His mercy is great and because His truth endures forever, every person across every nation has a reason to praise the Lord today.

Derek is starting cancer treatment. We're praying for his salvation and healing. Katie is recovering in the hospital after being in a car accident. Will you pray with us? 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
1: Hear the word. Reading from Matthew 5, verses 10 through 12. Blessed are they which are persecuted for righteousness' sake, for theirs is the kingdom of heaven. Blessed are ye, when men shall revile you and persecute you and shall say all manner of evil against you falsely, for my sake. Rejoice and be exceeding glad, for great is your reward in heaven, for so persecuted they the prophets which were before you. Reading from Matthew 5, verses 10 through 12.
2: Hi, this is Tom Evans, and this July 4th is the 250th anniversary of the United States. 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As Jesus said in Matthew 24, verse 35, heaven and earth will pass away, but my words will by no means pass away. And the truth is, we do not get an endless number of chances to hear God's word or to pass it on. 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
3: And we thank you for your company this midday on Family Radio. Well, our hearts continue to go out to the people of Venezuela following last week's devastating earthquake. More than 1,400 lives have been lost. Thousands of people still remain missing. And rescue crews just constantly, tirelessly searching for survivors beneath all that rubble. And we just want to take a moment now to pray together for the people of Venezuela. Well, Heavenly Father, we lift up the entire nation of Venezuela to you today. We pray for the families who are grieving the loss of their loved ones. We ask that you would surround them with your comfort and peace today. We ask that you would strengthen the rescue workers who are risking their own lives to save other people. Please give them wisdom and protection as they do this. And Lord, we continue to pray for miracles, that there would be more survivors who are found and brought safely out of that wreckage. And Father, we thank you that though the world may shake around us, that our own lives may be shaken, that our security in Christ can never be shaken. You are our constant refuge and our strength. You are an ever-present help in trouble. And so help us, Lord, to rest in the confidence that you are in control of all things, even these dark moments, and that nothing ever can separate us from you and your love. We pray this all in Jesus' name. Amen.

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1: Happy 250th birthday, United States of America. With Independence Day around the corner, I thought it would be fun to give you some did you know trivia surrounding the holiday. Did you know that John Hancock, first to sign the Declaration of Independence, didn't sign it until August 2nd, 1776? July 4th is not the celebration of the signing of the Declaration of Independence, but the adoption of the Declaration of Independence. Did you know that the youngest signer of the Declaration of Independence, Thomas Lynch Jr. from South Carolina, was only 27 years old? Did you know that the oldest signer of the Declaration of Independence was Benjamin Franklin? He was 70 years old at the time. Did you know that the first Independence Day celebration actually took place on July 8th, 1776? On that day, people were summoned together by the ringing of the Liberty Bell, and the Declaration was read out loud for all to hear. Did you know that Americans consume approximately 150 million hot dogs on Independence Day? Did you know that every 4th of July, the Liberty Bell is tapped, but not rung, 13 times in honor of the original 13 colonies? Did you know that only 26 of the original 200 printed copies of the Declaration of Independence are accounted for? Did you know that even though Francis Scott Key wrote the Star-Spangled Banner in 1814, it wasn't declared the official national anthem until 117 years later in 1931? Did you know that Americans light about 300 million pounds of fireworks every year? Celebrating Independence Day is, of course, something we look forward to and enjoy every year. But the freedom we have in Christ is even greater. And that celebration can happen every day. In the words of Francis Scott Key to Virginia Congressman John Randolph in the year 1815, "May I always hear that you are following the guidance of that blessed Spirit that will lead you into all truth, leaning on that almighty arm that has been extended to deliver you, trusting only in the only Savior, and going on in your way to Him rejoicing." John 8:36 says, "Therefore, if the Son makes you free, you shall be free indeed."
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1: Our scripture reading today is from the book of Amos. Now, Amos was a prophet from out of town. And at first, he was quite popular with the people as he pronounced God's judgment on all of Israel's enemies. But the attitudes changed when, through Amos, God began to judge his own people for their false worship. But God still loved them. Even his judgment came with a promise fulfilled in Christ that allows you to be a part of God's people today.
2: And the Lord God of hosts is he that toucheth the land, and it shall melt, and all that dwell therein shall mourn, and it shall rise up wholly like a flood, and shall be drowned as by the flood of Egypt. It is he that buildeth his stories in the heaven, and hath founded his troop in the earth. He that calleth for the waters of the sea, and poureth them out upon the face of the earth, the Lord is his name. Are ye not as children of the Ethiopians unto me, O children of Israel, saith the Lord? Have not I brought up Israel out of the land of Egypt, and the Philistines from Kaphtor, and the Syrians from Kir? Behold, the eyes of the Lord are upon the sinful kingdom, and I will destroy it from off the face of the earth, saving that I will not utterly destroy the house of Jacob, saith the Lord. For lo, I will command, and I will sift the house of Israel among all nations, like as corn is sifted in a sieve, yet shall not the least grain fall upon the earth. All the sinners of my people shall die by the sword, which say the evil shall not overtake nor prevent us. In that day I will raise up the tabernacle of David that has fallen, and close up the breaches thereof. And I will raise up his ruins, and I will build it as in the days of old, that they may possess the remnant of Edom, and of all the heathen which are called by my name, saith the Lord that doeth this. Behold, the days come, saith the Lord, that the plowman shall overtake the reaper, and the treader of grapes him that soweth seed. And the mountains shall drop sweet wine, and all the hills shall melt. And I will bring again the captivity of my people Israel, and they shall build the waste cities and inhabit them, and they shall plant vineyards and drink wine thereof. They shall also make gardens and eat the fruit of them, and I will plant them upon their land, and they shall no more be pulled up out of their land which I have given them, saith the Lord thy God.
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Psalm 145, verses 5 through 7. On the glorious splendor of your majesty, and on your wondrous works, I will meditate. They shall speak of the might of your awesome deeds, and I will declare your greatness. They shall pour forth the fame of your abundant goodness, and shall sing aloud of

0: And we're so glad you're listening to Family Radio today, and thanks for joining us. You know, when we witness a tragedy like the recent earthquake in Venezuela, one question that almost always arises is why? Why did this happen? Did the people do something to deserve it? Is God punishing them? Is he angry? You know, these are all very normal questions to be asking at times like this. You know, in fact, people ask Jesus similar questions. You may remember in Luke 13, he spoke about the people who were killed when the Tower of Siloam fell over. And people there just assumed that they had been worse sinners than everyone else. But Jesus said, no, the same thing will happen to you unless you repent and turn from your sins. And also in John 9, when the disciples saw a man who was born blind, they asked whether this man was suffering for his own sin or for the sin of his parents. But Jesus said that it was neither, only so that the glory of God would be revealed through him. And so the Bible reminds us that suffering isn't always a punishment for sin. The problem is that we live in a broken world where disasters can touch anyone at any time, often without warning, and through no fault of their own. And at the same time, Jesus uses these moments to remind us of just how fragile life is, and all the more reason for us to come to him in repentance and faith. And as the church, as God's people, we may not always have answers for other people, but what we can do is offer what Jesus first offered us, and that's his presence. We can weep with those who weep. We can help bear other people's burdens and point them to the Savior who first suffered for us, and ultimately to the promise that one day the suffering will end, all tears will be wiped away, and God will make all things new.
1: Unveiling Mercy, a daily walk through the Bible with Chad Bird.
2: Jesus says, not everyone who says to me, Lord, Lord, will enter the kingdom of heaven, but the one who does the will of my Father who is in heaven. That's in Matthew 7 toward the end of the Sermon on the Mount. And it troubles a lot of people, and understandably so. So what does it mean to do the will of our Heavenly Father? Well, that phrase occurs a couple of other times in Matthew's gospel, and that helps us to understand what Jesus means. In Matthew 12, Jesus is talking about those who are his disciples, those who hear his word, those who believe and trust in him. He says, whoever does the will of my Father in heaven is my mother and my brother and my sister. So to be a disciple of Jesus is to do the Father's will. And then in Matthew 21, Jesus tells the parable of the two sons. The one son said that he would work in his father's vineyard, but he didn't. And the other son initially said he would not, and then he did. And that son who did work in the vineyard did the will of his father. And Jesus is connecting that son with the prostitutes and the tax collectors who repented and trusted in the message of John who pointed toward Jesus. So, to do the will of our Heavenly Father is to believe and trust in Jesus, to repent of our sins, to be his follower. That's what it means to do the will of our Heavenly Father. And as we do that, as we repent of our sins, believe and trust in Jesus, Jesus will never say to us, depart from me. Instead, he will say, come, welcome to the kingdom of my Father. Well done, good and faithful servant.
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0: My name is Carol in Charleston, South Carolina. 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
1: 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Our Father, who art in heaven, hallowed be thy name. Thy kingdom come, thy will be done, in earth as it is in heaven. 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And lead us not into temptation, but deliver us from evil. For thine is the kingdom, and the power, and the glory forever and ever. Amen.
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John 11, verses 25 and 26. Jesus said to her, "I am the resurrection and the life. The one who believes in me will live, even though they die. And whoever lives by believing in me will never

And we thank you for listening to Family Radio today. I'm Jason. You know, sometimes finding our way through this world can feel exhausting. It's like we are these heaven-bound pilgrims who are trying to feel their way through a labyrinth of sin and confusion. And it can be so easy to lose direction. The broad way may appear to be the best way. Nicely paved, well-lit streets with many travelers all around us. But in the end, the broad way leads to death. It's the narrow way, as Jesus said, that leads to light and life. Now, interestingly, in the days of the early church, Christians who ventured into the Roman catacombs, you know, those deep mazes underground with all kinds of twisting tunnels in the complete darkness, where Christians would worship, even hide from persecutors. As they ventured into these catacombs, they would take a long thread with them. And as they walked through those dark, winding passages, they would tie one end of the thread at the entrance and then carry the other with them so that when it was time to leave, they could follow that same thread back into the light. I mean, without it, they would be hopelessly lost. And that's how it is for us. As we are finding our way through the darkness of this world, we need a guide, a lifeline to hold on to so that we don't lose our way. And that's exactly what God has given us in His Word and through His Spirit. Psalm 119 says, "Your Word is a lamp to my feet and a light to my path." So when we hold fast to God's truth, when we cling to Christ, who is our light, we have all we need to make it safely home. So today, let's be sure to hold fast to God's word, especially to that scarlet thread woven throughout its pages, remembering all that Christ has done and promises to still do to bring us back to the light.

Derek is starting cancer treatment. We're praying for his salvation and healing. Katie is recovering in the hospital after being in a car accident. Will you pray with us? Dozens of prayer requests are submitted every day to Family Radio's prayer wall. 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

0: Thanks for joining us today on Family Radio. You know, as new creatures in Christ, it's important to remember that our current self is just a shadow of our future self. The Bible says that we have this treasure in jars of clay. And even though our outer self is wasting away, our inner self is being renewed day by day, being prepared for a glory beyond all comparison. So even though we don't know what we will become, what we are now isn't what we will always be. These bodies are just a shadow, just a seed of a flower that will one day bloom gloriously in heaven. So that's where our hope lies, in heaven. It's the place where a beautiful future is waiting for us.
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2: In the years of King Uzziah, God's people enjoyed a remarkable period of prosperity. This generated a feeling of confidence, and as their confidence grew, they became increasingly casual toward God. Vast crowds pressed into the temple, offering their sacrifices, observing the feasts and the festivals, but their religion made little difference to their lives. The temple that was once filled with God's glory was reduced to a symbol of traditional values. And far from being pleased with all this religious activity, God saw it as an obnoxious trampling off my courts. "Cease to do evil," God said, "learn to do good." And then God says, "Come now, let us reason together. Though your sins are like scarlet, they shall be as snow."
1: Are you open to learning the Bible story? Well, then come to OpenTheBible.org.
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0: times in your life have you been reduced to begging? It takes a serious matter, doesn't it? Well, this man had a reason to beg. We read he fell down at Jesus' feet and begged him to come to his house, for he had an only daughter about 12 years of age, and she was dying. Now, when your only daughter, your child, is dying, you will beg.
1: Throughout our lives as Christians, we experience different seasons. Seasons of blessing and joy, but also seasons of lack, and even seasons of sorrow and suffering. Even in those low moments, we may be brought to our knees, just like Jairus, this ruler of the synagogue. Hello and welcome to the Tuesday edition of Renewing Your Mind, and this week we're meeting people who had face-to-face encounters with Jesus. We've learned that Jairus would beg Jesus to come. But did he? Let's find out as we join Dr. Sproul.
0: I was in Miami a couple of years ago, and somebody came up to me and asked me if I would visit the home of a woman who was a Christian who had been suffering from cancer for 10 years. And so I went to meet with this person. And I sat and talked with her, and she related to me the experience that she had gone through over this 10-year period of time. And at one point in our conversation, she reached over and she grasped my hand and she squeezed my hand, and tears came to her eyes, and she said, "R.C., I don't know how much longer I can take this." And I think we've all known people who have gone through protracted periods of pain and of suffering, and they really don't know how they've been able to manage over the long haul. And it's extremely difficult for us to give words that are really bringing comfort to them. But I did think on that occasion when I met that woman of a woman who is recounted in the New Testament that came face to face with Jesus. This woman met Jesus, from a human perspective, almost by accident. And her story is interwoven with the narrative that is provided for us by St. Luke about another encounter that Jesus had with somebody altogether different. Let's look, if we might, at the biblical text that gives us this history. It's found in the 8th chapter of the Gospel according to St. Luke, beginning in verse 40. We read these words, "So it was when Jesus returned that the multitude welcomed him, for they were all waiting for him. And behold, there came a man named Jairus, and he was a ruler of the synagogue. And he fell down at Jesus' feet and begged him to come to his house." Let me just interrupt the reading of the text at that point. We have very little information about this gentleman, but the information that is given is extraordinarily significant. We're told that he's a ruler of the synagogue. And as we read the gospel narratives of Jesus' life, we know that the most hostile people toward Jesus were those who were connected with the religious establishment of his day. But here we have a noteworthy exception, a man by the name of Jairus, who is a ruler of the synagogue, who is not hostile to Jesus, but very much like the rich young ruler whom we've already met along this way, came up to Jesus and fell on his face before him. And he put himself in a posture of obeisance, and the scripture says that he came to Jesus begging him. The ruler of the synagogue had suddenly become a mendicant. He had become a beggar. for a person of that status and that station in life to go up to a complete stranger

0: on the street and begin to beg him indicates a drastic condition, a real crisis situation that would reduce him to that sort of behavior. How many times in your life have you been reduced to begging? It takes a serious matter, doesn't it? Well, this man had a reason to beg. Perhaps the most obvious reason a man can have. We read he fell down at Jesus' feet and begged him to come to his house, for he had an only daughter about 12 years of age, and she was dying. Now, when your only daughter, your child, is dying, you will beg. I remember before I was even a Christian, going to a hospital in Pittsburgh where my sister was in an operating room hemorrhaging, and the doctors were very grim about her prognosis, and we were preparing ourselves for the worst. And I can remember in the midnight hour standing in front of the elevator and watching the needle go up and mark the levels of the floor, going up and coming down, because I knew what floor my sister was on, and I also knew what floor was the morgue. And I was watching the numbers change to see if the numbers were moving from my sister's room to the morgue. I'll never forget that. And finally, in my desperation, as I said, I wasn't a Christian, I left that lobby in front of the elevator, and I went to the chapel. And I got down on my knees and I started to beg God for my sister's life. Please, God, don't let my sister die. And we all understand when we're in life and death situations like that, that it is no embarrassment whatsoever to beg. And so Jairus comes to Jesus, begging him to come with him. Now, there's a huge crowd there. And the crowd is not aware of this crisis of Jairus. They're not interested in his problems. They have come to hear the speeches of Jesus. And this man is really asking Jesus to interrupt his busy schedule, to go out of the way, to come to the man's house and do something to help his daughter who is dying. Jesus agrees. Now let's listen to what happens. But as he went, the multitudes thronged him. Have you ever seen a famous person being thronged by a mass of people that people, they need bodyguards to keep the crowds away? Jesus was a celebrity. The people came to hear him speak. He's not going to give an address. Instead, he leaves with this poor man. And you can imagine how the word goes through the crowd like wildfire. Jesus is going to heal a dying girl. And they're pressing and milling and pushing and shoving as they crowd around Jesus and they want to be eyewitnesses of his next spectacular work. Now we have an intrusion in the narrative, a parenthesis, an interruption, if you will. Now a woman having a flow of blood for 12 years, who had spent all her livelihood on physicians and could not be healed by any, came from behind and touched the border of his garment, and immediately her flow of blood stopped. Listen to that narrative. This miserable woman had been sick for 12 years. She had had no relief from this condition of hemorrhaging. She had gone to every doctor. She had tried every remedy. She had taken every conceivable medicine, and nothing worked. In fact, the scriptures tell us that she had spent all of her money that she had seeking a cure. Do you know people like that? Like that woman in Miami. No relief for 10 years. People like that will try anything. And so this woman who had heard the gossip about Jesus, in her desperation, she comes up. She doesn't kneel down in front of him. She doesn't come begging like Jairus had. What does she do? She comes up behind Jesus just to touch the hem of his garment. This woman's thinking, if I can just get close enough to him to touch him, maybe that'll help. And when she touches him, the scriptures tell us that instantly, immediately, the hemorrhage stops. Now think about it. 12 years without cessation. And in an instant, it stops. She can hardly believe it. But not only does the blood stop, but Jesus stopped. Now remember what Jesus is doing. He's about to go deal with Jairus' daughter who was dying. He stops and turns around and he says, "Who touched me?" Now what's the response of the disciples to that question? I mean, they had enormous respect for Jesus, but sometimes they were frustrated with him. And you can sense their frustration here in this narrative because they're saying, like, what do you mean, who touched you? There's thousands of people bumping up against you every second. The whole crowd's milling around. How are we supposed to know who touched you? What are you, Jesus? Suddenly a prima donna that you can't stand to have somebody bump up against you? And no, they knew better than that. But to them, it was a ridiculous question. Who touched me? Isn't it interesting that a religious song has been written from this occasion? I can remember at the end of his life, Jimmy Durante, of all people, recorded an album of religious music. And the lead song on that particular album was the popular religious hymn, "Who Touched Me?" And there, I'll never forget listening to Jimmy Durante, singing, "He touched me. He touched me. Yes, he touched me." You know, and it was almost funny, except in his old age, this comedian, the way he sang that song, wasn't funny at all. He was singing to the world that he had felt the touch of Christ on his life. And I was moved when I heard Jimmy Durante sing that song, "He Touched Me." As anybody who's a Christian knows what it means to be touched by Christ. Well, on this occasion, it wasn't that Christ touched the woman, it was that the woman touched him. And Jesus turns and says, "Who touched me?" How do we know who touched you? Jesus ignores all of that. And he said, "Somebody touched me. Because I felt the power go out of me." That's a poignant, poignant statement by Christ. And when we look at the portrait of Jesus that we have in the New Testament and the power that is manifest in him, his life is a blaze of miracle. And we have the tendency to think that Christ performed all of these powerful acts strictly under the cloak of his divine nature and for which it's nothing. But if we look carefully at the Christology of the New Testament, we see that in the incarnation, the human nature of Christ is endowed with an extraordinary empowering from God the Holy Spirit that takes place at his baptism. And that when Christ exercises this power, there is a significant loss to himself. There is a loss of the power that has been invested in him. There is a draining of that power from his own humanity. I say that for this reason. Ladies and gentlemen, don't think that the ministry of compassion that was exercised by our Lord was done without great personal cost to him. It's not by accident that in the canonic hymn of Philippians 2, the apostle uses and chooses the word to empty to refer to the earthly ministry of Christ, who willingly emptied himself. And anyone who has ever been in ministry knows how emptying it can be. And Jesus found it necessary on a regular basis to withdraw from the crowds and leave the multitudes to get alone with the Father, sometimes spending all night in prayer because he was being emptied, drained constantly. I perceived power going out from me. Verse 47, now when the woman saw that she was not hidden, she came trembling and falling down before him. And she declared to him in the presence of all the people the reason she had touched him and how she was healed immediately. And he said to her, daughter, be of good cheer. Your faith has made you well. Go in peace. She was frightened. Who wouldn't be frightened? The very power of Christ was enough to terrify people. And when now he stops, after she's received this great benefit, she's very thankful. She wants to go home and write him a thank you note and just sort of sneak out of the way. And Jesus stops, and this poor woman is caught. She just interrupted the teacher. Who touched me? And he turns around and he's looking, scanning the crowd, and his eyes fall upon this woman, and she realizes that she can't hide anymore. And she's terrified. And so she comes up to Jesus, and the Bible says she's trembling. And again, she falls down before him and explains that she had touched him out of her desperation. And Jesus senses her terror. He says, it's okay. Cheer up. Be of good cheer. Your faith has made you whole. Go now. Go on home. And go in peace. You see, he not only gave her wellness, he gave her peace, which was even more valuable than the physical healing that she experienced. Well, while this drama is taking place, there's another interruption. Somebody else intrudes on the scene, as we read it here. While he was still speaking to this woman, someone came from the ruler of the synagogue's house saying to him, your daughter is dead. Do not trouble the teacher. He comes with the bad news. Jairus, it's too late. Let the master go back about his business. Time for you to come home. The whole household is in mourning. Let the teacher go. She's dead. But the obvious point is, it wasn't too late. It wasn't too late for Christ. When Jesus heard it, he answered him saying, do not be afraid. Only believe. and she will be made well. What he is saying to Jairus is not to have some cheap religious experience of faith. When he says only believe, he's saying to Jairus, Jairus, trust me. Is there any more difficult time to trust God than when the news has come of death? Jesus says, trust me. And he keeps going. Wouldn't you love to be able to interview Jairus and ask him, what was in your mind when you heard the news that your daughter was dead and Jesus said, let's keep going, we're going to go home anyway? I mean, weren't you hoping against hope, believing against belief, that it wasn't too late after all? When he came to the house, he permitted no one to go in except Peter, James, and John, and the father and mother of the girl. Now all wept and mourned for her, but he said, do not weep. She is not dead, but sleeping. And they ridiculed him, knowing that she was dead. Jesus is not trying to play games here. When he says she is not dead, he's not saying that she has not succumbed. Jesus knew very well that the girl had died. And Luke understands very well that the girl had died. And everybody in the house understood very well that the girl had died. And he's not just speaking euphemistically, but what he is saying to these people is, don't be afraid. This death is not permanent. I have the keys to life and death. I have power over death. And if I call her back from death, she will come, just as you can come in the morning and rouse someone who is sleeping, so I can rouse somebody who is dead. But he put them all outside and took her by the hand and called, saying, little girl, arise. And her spirit returned, and she arose immediately. And he commanded that something be given to her to eat. Little girl, arise. One of the lessons that we have from this narrative that I hope we will take home with us is that Jesus is never too busy to take time to act, to listen, to respond to people in need. I know that I hate surprises. I hate to be interrupted when I have a busy task in front of me. And Jesus certainly had a task. He was really on the way to raise somebody from the dead when this woman with the issue of blood interrupted him. But for Jesus, she was not simply a face in the crowd. And that's one of the things that concerns me deeply as a Christian and as a pastor, that sometimes we think that God is so busy, concerned with all of the great, vast cosmic problems that he has to care for in his providence, that he is too busy for us. But Jesus tells us that the very hairs on our head are numbered, and there's never even a bird that falls to the ground, but that God the Father sees it and notices it. And Jesus demonstrates that in this episode, in his earthly ministry. He was not too busy. The crowd was not too large. He stopped to heal a woman alone.
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0: I want you to understand that the light that the disciples see in Christ is not a reflection. It is a light that is coming from inside of him, bursting through the shell of his body and of his garments as the glory of his deity now explodes on the scene. And when they see this, what's their reaction? It's the same reaction all of us would have. They were terrified.
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0: The steadfast love of the Lord never ceases. Now, do you get this? Do you see what's happening here? That the faithfulness of God is not something that simply exists when the band is playing and the sun is shining and all is well with our souls. No, the faithfulness of God is of vital information to us when the reverse is the case.
1: And I have lived in the goodness of God.
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3: 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This is Denny Nugent, opening scripture today to Luke 4:40 as we read, "All those who had any who were sick with various diseases brought them to Jesus, and laying his hands on each one of them, he was healing them." Well, John, we never encounter an instance in the Gospels where Jesus turned someone away. Does the Bible give any insight into why Jesus made healing such a significant part of his ministry?
4: Denny, until the 19th century, there was no cure for any disease. We didn't even discover, as a human race, the pathology of disease until the late 1800s. In fact, one writer says nobody was ever properly diagnosed and cured of anything until 1885. You've got an ancient world full of people who are sick, people who have all kinds of maladies for which there are no remedies, you know, except binding up a broken leg or something. And all of a sudden, Jesus appears and heals everything, day after day after day after day, completely, totally, instantaneously, without rehabilitation, without crutches, without processes. It is absolutely the most divine thing that has ever happened on the face of the earth. Why did Jesus do it? To show, one, his power, but he could have showed his power a lot of ways. More importantly, to show that coupled with that power was divine compassion. That God is a God of power, but he's a God of compassion. He's a God of love. That message was unmistakable in the miracles of Jesus.
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6: Hear the Word, reading from Psalm 2, verses 10 through 12. "Be wise now, therefore, O ye kings, be instructed, ye judges of the earth. Serve the Lord with fear, and rejoice with trembling. Kiss the Son, lest he be angry, and ye perish from the way when his wrath is kindled but a little. Blessed are all they that put their trust in him." Reading from Psalm 2, verses 10 through 12.

Hi, this is Tom Evans, and this July 4th is the 250th anniversary of the United States. As we celebrate our nation's history and the idea of freedom, it is good to remember where lasting stability is found. As Jesus said in Matthew 24, verse 35, "Heaven and earth will pass away, but my words will by no means pass away." And the truth is, we do not get an endless number of chances to hear God's word or to pass it on. 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

0: Every one of us as believers is called to follow Jesus, but we're not all given the same gifts or experiences. Have you ever been tempted to compare what you've been given to someone else? Today on Truth for Life, we'll learn about how Jesus refocused the Apostle Peter's gaze and restored him to fruitful service after his spiritual failure. Alistair Begg is teaching from John chapter 21.
1: We come back to where we were this morning, where we left off. We essentially begin where we ended, and we pick it up at the 20th verse here with Peter turning and seeing the disciple. Peter has been recommissioned by the Lord Jesus, and Jesus has informed him very clearly about what awaits him at the end of his earthly journey. His martyrdom awaits him. It will come in due course. But in the meantime, the direction for Peter is absolutely clear. And I want just to walk through this passage, noticing it as it comes. Noticing, first of all, what Peter heard. What did he hear? What was it that he heard said to him? If you look back up to verse 19, it was a straightforward statement, "Follow me." This is, of course, how it all began in Peter's life and in the life of his fellow disciples. A call to follow Jesus, and the promise that Jesus would make of those who became his followers, fishers of men. And you have that wonderful picture there that we read in the first chapter. It's as though he says to Peter, "So you are Simon, son of John. You will be called Cephas." In the examination of Peter this morning that took place, Jesus does not refer to him as Peter, but he refers to him as Simon. Simon essentially means shaky. In Jesus, Peter was to become rock-like. And yet, in his denials, he was anything but rock-like. And I think Jesus very pointedly is making that statement to him as he addresses him, "Simon, son of John." He had explained to Peter he was going away. He told him that he couldn't come with him. Peter challenged him on that. "Why can I not come?" And Jesus said, "Where I'm going, you cannot follow me now, but you will follow me afterward." Of course, little did Peter know just what was going to be involved in following Jesus afterward. And the path that he was to walk between that statement then and where we find him now was not a straight path. He was, by personality, created by God. He was an adventuresome soul. He talked a lot. He was a leader. He was an initiator, and all of those things under God. And yet he had the capacity to be unbelievably audacious, to mark himself out as distinct from the company of those who were his brethren. And there can be little doubt that that temptation succumbed to on his part led in large measure to his collapse. But that collapse, as we said this morning, was not the end. With God, failure need never be final. And he gives him the opportunity for reaffirmation. And in humility of heart, he explains to Jesus, "I really do love you. And you know me, Jesus, and you know that I love you." And then, of course, with that having been said, this little scenario unfolds. And what he's now hearing is the echo from the shoreline, the call to follow him. He hears this now through different ears, we might say. He hears this through ears that have been quickened and renewed by an understanding now of where he had been and how gracious Jesus had been. Understanding that all of the teaching of Jesus was now unfolding in a way that he'd never fully grasped. Understanding that all that Jesus was saying about not being able to come had to do with the death of Jesus, and also in the awareness of the resurrection of Jesus. And I think this is really a huge turning point, a pre-Pentecost in the life of Peter, that he now is able to say that he wants to do what Jesus wants him to do, but he's not going to try and fish for people in his own strength. There's a wonderful hymn, it's a baptismal hymn for many. It begins, "O Jesus, I have promised to serve thee to the end." And in the second or third verse, it reads, "Oh, let me see your footprints and in them plant my own, my hope to follow duly, is in your strength alone. And so at this point, Peter is beginning to grasp what Paul would later write to the Galatians: the life I now live in the flesh, I live by faith in the Son of God who loved me and gave himself for me. That's what he's hearing. In verse 20, we discover what it is that he saw. Peter turned and saw the disciple. Turned and saw the disciple that is identified here. I find it quite interesting, I hope you do too, that that John plays this important role in the life of Peter so many times. We know from back in chapter 13 that when they were reclining at the table, John, because of his intimacy with Jesus, was closest to Jesus. And when Jesus had said that someone was going to betray him, Peter actually says to John, "Hey, can you find out who it is?" And so Peter was then on the receiving end of the response that came from the lips of Jesus, but actually via John himself. The same thing happened this morning, as you will perhaps have noticed. The stranger on the shore is then identified by John. Peter finds out who this stranger is because John has a spirit of discernment. A spirit of discernment that I think was not necessarily granted to Peter. They are very different characters. John is a writer. Peter is a preacher. John is a thinker. Peter is an initiator. They're different people put together by God's design in order to serve God in the way in which he has made them. And it is this individual, this John fellow, that Peter turned and saw. You'll notice it says, "And he turned and saw the disciple whom Jesus loved following them, the one who also had leaned back against him during the supper. And he said, 'Lord, is it, who is it that is going to betray you?'" The fact is that he sees him. He sees him. And I think he sees him and he sees him. You know how when you see somebody and then you see somebody? And I imagine that he looks at him and he sees him. I thought that it said in my text that he saw him twice. Does it say that? Yes, it does say it twice. I was looking for it and I couldn't see it. I interrupted myself. Notice verse 20, Peter turned and saw the disciple. Then verse 21, when Peter saw him. We already knew that he saw him. Why do you tell us a second time that he saw him? Because I'm suggesting to you that he saw him. He looked at him. He looked at him. A familiar figure, a companion, a friend, a fellow disciple. And when he looked at him, it stirred something in him. Because notice what he said, that's verse 21. What he heard, "Follow me." What he saw, the disciple. What he heard, what he said, I beg your pardon. When Peter saw him, he said to Jesus, "Lord, what about this man?" It's fascinating, he calls him this man as well, isn't it? Why did you say, "What about John? What about this man?" Why is he asking? Is he asking out of a sense of empathy? Is he asking because he is the beneficiary of so much that John has done for him? And so now that Jesus has explained to him what's going to happen to him in the end, he's concerned about what will happen to John. That would be an empathetic response, wouldn't it? A concern for his well-being. If it's not empathy, is it simply curiosity? Is it just an understandable reaction? He looks at him and he finds himself saying, "You know, you've told me that I am going to die, and I'm going to die in a particular way. Is what you've told me about me also what's going to happen to this man?" That would be curiosity. Or is it perhaps a hint of jealousy? After all, how long can you hang about with people and the fellow that you're with a lot of the time is known as the disciple whom Jesus loved? Well, what about me? Does he love me? Well, he seems to have a certain intimacy. In fact, it goes the whole way through the letter, doesn't it? It could be jealousy. After all, Peter could say, this fellow, John, he seems to have an inside track. He gets closest to Jesus. He's the one who identified that it was Jesus on the shore. He was in the courtyard too. How did he get in the courtyard and get out? And I got in the courtyard and got myself in a royal mess. Answer, you have a big mouth, Peter. John doesn't, at least in part, right? Jealousy. Am I being singled out? Peter, you already singled yourself out by denying Jesus three times. But there it is. I don't know. Make your own choice. When Peter saw him, he said to Jesus, Lord, what about this man? Now here's Jesus' response in verse 22. I take it that it isn't empathy, because I think this is something of a rebuke. It sounds that way, doesn't it? Jesus said to him, if it is my will that he remain until I come, what is that to you? You follow me. That does sound like that, doesn't it? I think Jesus would have known if he was being empathetic, if he was trying to outdo him by showing him honor. If it's my will that he remains until I come. Basically, he's saying, listen, Peter, stay in your lane. Mind your own business. Just follow me. He might have added, you know, which part of this clear directive are you failing to understand? You've got to understand it. It must be the application that is a challenge to you. If you would pay attention to yourself, if you would fulfill the assignment that I'm giving to you, then you won't have any time for curiosity, and you certainly won't have any reason for jealousy. Now, this is long ago and far away, and these are two fellows out of a larger band. We know that. They are essentially what we might refer to in contemporary terms as partners in the gospel. They're gospel partners. They're different from each other. All of them were different from each other. And it was very important for me to think about the fact that we are prone, I am prone, I can be honest if you would like, I'm prone to neglect what is my calling, to neglect that, and to interfere in the calling that's been given to somebody else. But what about her? What about him? I mean, what's going on over there in that situation? But Jesus is essentially saying, listen, Peter, John is not your concern. He's not your concern. You see, the intimacies of a person's relationship with Jesus are essentially that, intimacies. There are intimacies, there are intricacies that are part and parcel of a person's awareness of God and walk with God and following of God. It's a shared experience in that the call is the same to us, but the experience of it is different. And we have different people who are partners in the gospel. Bruce Milne helped me when, in writing on this, he actually said, we need to remember that we, in serving the cause of Jesus, serve alongside those whose callings and gifts may be, will be, different from our own. Even their instincts and their convictions in certain matters may not coincide with our own. Fact. I remember years ago I was with Dick Lucas in London and we were having coffee, and I asked him about a particular person who was very influential and well known throughout the community of faith. And I had a question for him. And in the course of the conversation, I remember he said to me in his distinctive tones, you know, brother, he is a problem, but he is our brother in Christ. He's a problem, but he is our brother in Christ. I think there's a lesson here for us at this point in the church. I just came back from Europe to see how the importation of divisions in America are funneled into the European context. the people that can't get on with one another in the North American continent go into Europe and offer to them the same kind of isolated commitment that knows very little of gospel partnerships across the divisions of various secondary matters. It is really quite disturbing. You remember the somewhat humorous anecdote about the man who was converted, healed by Jesus. He was blind. Jesus put mud on his eyes and healed him. Some time later on, he met another man who had been healed from his blindness. And the man said to him, "And so I take it that he put mud on your eyes?" "Oh no," said the man, "no, there was no mud in my case." And that then gave rise to two new denominations, the Muddites and the non-Muddites. They were unable to rejoice in the fact of what Jesus had done in their lives. It had to be done in my way, in a certain way. And there is a lesson here beyond what we're seeing. And you'll notice that Jesus' statement here in 22 is then clarified by John in verse 23. "So the saying spread abroad among the brothers that this disciple was not to die." And John says, but Jesus didn't say he wasn't going to die, but just if it is my will that he remain. And so John is explaining this was hypothetical. But that's the way that rumors start, isn't it? "So the saying spread abroad among the brothers." It was wrong. And somebody had to make it clear that it was wrong. The danger of traditions that begin to take hold that are not actually with biblical foundations at all. Bishop Ryle, commenting along those lines, says, you know, "The moment a Christian departs from God's word written and allows tradition and authority to take the place alongside scripture, he plunges into a jungle of uncertainty, and such an individual will be happy if he does not make shipwreck of his faith altogether. Only the Bible, sola scriptura." Verse 24, John is now signing off. He's coming to the end of the letter. And once again, he introduces himself in the third person. "This is the disciple." This is the disciple who's bearing witness about these things. "I've told the truth. I've tried to do so with great clarity." There are also many other things. But we know that this testimony is true. Who is the we? Maybe the elders in the church in Ephesus. Maybe it's kind of the royal we, almost, which is there at the beginning. We have seen and we know. That's how the letter begins, the gospel begins. Now he says, "And we know that this testimony is true." And we are going to see the things that we have had described to us, because you will notice that little phrase that I passed over, "If it is my will that he remain until I come, until I come." Jesus had made it clear to them that he was going to leave, but he was going to come back. He told them that a time is coming when all who are in their graves will hear his voice and they will arise. He told them very tenderly at the beginning of 14, "Don't let your hearts be troubled. You believe in God," and so on. "I'm going, but I will come back for you." That there is a crowning day that is coming. Paul, as he comes to the end of his second letter, is addressing it. He says, "There is then, I'm being poured out now like a drink offering. The time for my departure has come, and there is laid up for me a crown. But not only for me," he says, "but for also who long for his appearing." And what a wonderful privilege it is to anticipate that. One more insight from Bruce Milne. That just was such a gem that I have to pass it on to you. And it's the reason why I read those opening verses in chapter 1. This never occurred to me, but it's so good that I want to pass it on to you. Milne says, as this ends, "We follow Jesus. We follow Jesus until either before or after our earthly death, he will turn around and look at us, and we'll see him face to face, and we'll ask him where he's staying." Isn't that fabulous? I mean, that is so good. I just wish I'd thought of that. "Rabbi, "Where are you staying? Come and see." And they went to see where he was staying. And Milne says there will come a day when he'll turn around and we'll say to him, "Teacher, where do you stay?" And he'll say, "You come and join me." And on that occasion, he will actually be inviting us to come and to see, to take us to the place that will be in fulfillment of his own prayer in John 17. "Father, I desire that they also whom you have given me may be with me where I am, to see my glory that you have given me, because you loved me before the foundation of the world." Now John says there's actually so much more. There's no book that can tell it all. The gospel points us in the right direction. I suppose that the world itself couldn't contain the books that could be written. All the things that Jesus did, all the things that Jesus said, without even thinking about it, the pre-incarnate reality of Christ within the framework of the Trinity. You just think about that for a moment, make your head spin. We're going to be able to spend the whole of eternity thinking these things out. And we will never, ever exhaust our discovery of the unsearchable riches of Christ. But for now, eyes forward, stay in your lane, don't get distracted. This is basic stuff. Jesus says, "Follow me. Follow me."
0: 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It's titled, "Truly, Truly, I Say to You." 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It's new from Sinclair Ferguson. It's titled, "Union with Christ, The Blessings of Being in Him." 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
1: Father, thank you. Thank you for the clarity of the Bible. Any lack of clarity is mine. Thank you for the straightforwardness and kindness of Jesus. Thank you for the way we see in the lives of these men, their humanity, the fact that you chose these very different individuals, Thomas the doubter, Nathaniel, the sons of thunder, Philip with all of his follow-up questions. And we look around on one another and we realize what a wonderful panorama we have of your amazing grace. And how good that we can acknowledge that we belong entirely to you, and that it is as we follow close to you that we live in proximity with one another. And we pray in Jesus' name. Amen.
0: 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Would you describe yourself as being in Christ? Tomorrow we'll introduce our next series by considering what exactly that means and how it happens. The Bible teaching of Alistair Begg is furnished by Truth for Life, where the learning is for living.
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3: People say, well, I like to keep my faith as a private and personal matter. That's impossible. There's no place in the kingdom of God for Secret Service Christians. The persecution that forced the Christian community to flee from Jerusalem was one of the main causes of the rapid expansion of the Christian faith in the early part of the church's life, because those who were scattered everywhere they went proclaiming the gospel of Christ. Now remember, this was the rank and file. It wasn't the apostles. It was the laity of the church that was carrying the message abroad of the ministry of Jesus. You know, the task of the minister, of the pastor, is to teach, to preach, to equip the laity for ministry. The ministry of Christ is given to the whole church. Every one of you who is in Christ is to be a participant, not a spectator, in the outreach ministry of the gospel of Jesus Christ. It's not just the paid professionals who have been entrusted with the gospel, but it's the whole church who has been given that task. That's how the church was built, and that's how the church always will be built. When the people of God are mobilized to go into the marketplace, into their offices, among their friends, into their communities, as Christians proclaiming the word of God, there's no place in the kingdom of God for Secret Service Christians, or for what I call clairol Christians, where only their hairdresser knows for sure. You know, people say, well, I like to keep my faith as a private and personal matter. That's impossible. If it's true faith, it must be personal. But the faith of a Christian, beloved, can never be private. But we have been called to bear witness to Christ.
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1: This is John MacArthur inviting you to join me for Portraits of Grace. It's reported that when John Knox was called to preach in Scotland, he shed many tears and withdrew himself to the privacy of his room because he was so grieved at the prospect of such a responsibility as preaching. He understood the importance of being slow to speak, which refers to teaching the Word of God. It's a good idea to exercise some reluctance in assuming the role of a teacher because the tongue reveals the subtle sins of your heart and can easily offend others and God. That doesn't mean you should never teach the Bible, because God commands believers to make disciples, to teach them to observe all that Jesus taught. Just be sure your motives are pure and your teaching is accurate. This is John MacArthur, trusting your lives are portraits of grace.
0: 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Coming up, John Piper answers your questions about life and the Bible on Ask Pastor John. Right now, though, come along for a walk with the King. Here's the late Dr. Bob Cook.
2: All right, thank you very much. And hello again, radio friends. How are you? Or as I usually say, how in the world are you? You know I care how you are. Well, beloved, we're looking at Romans 16. Paul has been talking about Phoebe, a diakonos, a servant of the church at Cenchrea, and he points out that she has been a succorer, that's a prostatus, a person who officially is delegated to caring for the affairs and wants of others and aiding them from her own resources. Small thought here. The index of how much help you are to somebody else is your willingness to assist them from what you do have at hand. You know, the old saw about the two people who said, if you had $1 million, would you give me half? Yes, I would. If you had $500,000, would you give me half of that? Yes, I would. If you had $100, would you give me 50? Yes, I would. If you had $1, would you give me 50 cents? Oh, go on. Now you know I got $1. When it comes right down to what's in my pocket, or in my bank account, or in my tool chest, or whatever it may be, when it comes right down to what I have right now, then the question of helping somebody else looks a little different, doesn't it? From the academic way in which we talk about helping people. This is Proverbs 3:27. Withhold not good from them to whom it is due, when it is in the power of thine hand to do it. And you could insert the word now. When it is the power of thine hand to do it now. Say not unto thy neighbor, go and come again, and tomorrow I will give, when thou hast it by thee. Right now. So, this whole matter of this lady Phoebe and the fact that she had helped people boils down to the fact that she helped them from her own resources. And the index, as I said, of your real value to other people boils down to the question, what have you done for others with what you had at hand? It's a pretty good question to ask, isn't it? Now, he goes on in Romans 16:3, greet Priscilla and Aquila, my helpers in Christ Jesus. Now there, the word helper has to do with helping with the work. And it's the Greek word sun ergus, which means work with. Helpers, they work with me. If you're going to help people, how do you approach it? Well, you find out the job that needs to be done and what they are involved in, and then you work alongside of them without getting in their way, without taking over, without giving orders, but you work with them. This is a delicate process. Our tendency is to take over, isn't it? You know so well how to build this house or fix this car or repair this flat tire, or paint this room, whatever it may be.

0: be. And in the process, you say, come here, I'll help you. Well, what you really do oftentimes, if you're anything like me, we tend to take over. Now, that isn't helping, you see. Not in this sense. It says working with the other person. Now, in spiritual matters, for example, how can you be a helper to someone who is trying to serve God? Well, let's say that he has some calls to make. You say, I'll go with you. And so you go with him, but you don't take over the conversation. You let him do the talking. And you let him lead the prayer. And if there is a question of leading somebody to Christ, you let the other person put the questions that have to do with leading a person to commit themselves to the Savior. But your assistance is that you are with them. And you were encouraging, not getting in the way, but working along with them. Try this now in the day that lies before you. Some of you hear this at night, so you can try it tomorrow when you wake up. But for the most part, our audience is made up of people who listen in the morning. So you got a day ahead of you. Look around you as you go on through the day and find people with whom you can work, with whom you can work. You can help to lift the burden a little. Not by taking over, not by getting in the way, not by being officious, but simply by lifting the load with them. This is what Paul the Apostle said that Priscilla and Aquila had done. My helpers in Christ Jesus. How do you encourage a person in Christ? How do you work with them in the things of eternity? Have you given any thought to that? Well, first of all, I think you need to establish rapport so the other person feels safe with you and comfortable with you. There are some folk who, when they approach you, you just have the sensation of stiffening a little, somehow or other, in your backbone, and you feel apprehensive. Have you ever had that experience? Somebody approaches you and you feel yourself getting on the defensive before they ever say a word because you know they're apt to be critical of you. So if you're going to help somebody in the things of eternity, it means you have to work at establishing rapport so they feel safe with you and feel comfortable with you. Now that takes time. Just to spend time with people. Before you can ever witness to your neighbor, you have to help him pull up his weeds or repair his fence or fix his lawnmower or whatever it may be. You have to be with him until he feels comfortable with you. I can recall talking with a man in church and finding him strangely diffident and unresponsive and almost hostile. I knew, however, that he ran a garage, and so the following week I looked him up, dropped in at his garage, and began to talk shop with him. I used to work on cars when I was in college, and I knew a thing or two about it, and so I began to talk with him about the work that he was doing. He had an automobile there where he was doing an entire engine overhaul. Had the cylinder head off and the oil pan had been dropped off and the pistons and the connecting rods were taken out. And he had a huge re-boring machine fitted into the cylinder block there and was working on it. And so I said to him, how many thousandths oversize are you boring this? And he looked at me oddly and he said, about seven. But he smiled. And I knew that he felt good about the fact that here was somebody who appreciated what he was doing. I said, you know, this is more work than the average person realizes, isn't it? People grumble about their garage bills, but they don't realize the work that is involved in taking a motor apart. I said, just to take apart a motor is a job. Drain the fluid out, take off the valve cover, unscrew the cylinder head, drop the oil pan. Remember to drain the oil first or it all goes over into your face when you're lying under there. Drain the oil, drop the oil pan, unfasten the connecting rods, and pull the pistons, and then take the piston rings off the piston. And if there's a little play in the wrist pins, you fit new wrist pins. Or if you're going to rebore the motor, you get new pistons and new piston rings and new wrist pins. And you have to put that all together, and it has to fit. The man looked at me. He said, "You do understand, don't you?" By this time, he was completely relaxed. No more hostility, no more diffidence, no more withdrawing from me. He was my friend. Here I had walked into his shop, and I appreciated what he was doing. I've had the same experience in a body shop. I'd go into a body repair shop, and I'd say to somebody, "You know, the average person doesn't realize all you have to do here. You have to, not only do you have to get the dents out of that fender, but then you have to sand it down and put on a coat of primer, and then you have to sand that down and smooth it, and then you have to put on a coat of paint, first having matched it completely so that the color is an exact match, and then you have to sand that down after it dries, and finally you put on another coat, and you it's a lot of work." Man said, "Boy, I didn't think you knew about that." Well, you don't have to know much about, let me put it this way, you don't have to know everything about a person's work to show him that you appreciate what he's doing, right? I came for dinner the other day to somebody's house, and I just gave a quick look around, and I could see that everything in that house was shining. Now, the average man misses these things, and I'm pretty average. I don't bother examining the condition of the house in which I happen to be visiting. But it struck me as I just looked at the house, I could see everything was shining. It was beautifully cleaned and ready. And so I looked at the hostess, and I said, "You know, you have broken your back to make this house shine. I can see that you really have worked hard to make it beautiful. And I know," I said, "that that sort of thing doesn't do itself. You must have worked very hard to get ready for this occasion." And she looked at me with some appreciation. She said, "Well, Mr. Cook, yes, I did work. But," she said, "I wanted it to be nice when you came." Yeah, I appreciate that. And I think she appreciated the appreciation. There was a sense of relaxation at that point. We understood each other, you know. Now, what I'm talking about is this word working with people. The start of it is to establish rapport where people feel comfortable with you. You have to find a way to do that. There isn't any textbook that will give you 1, 2, 3 procedure on this. But find what a person is interested in, find what burdens him, find what he is trying hard to achieve, whatever it may be, and establish some sense of being comfortable with each other. Somewhere I read that if you're going to compliment a person, don't compliment him on what he knows he's doing well. Compliment him on what he's trying to achieve. That's a pretty good idea, isn't it? You come into a shop that's being run well, and you can see that everything is under control. You go into the boss's office and you say, "Man, you run a tight ship here. Everything seems to be going so well." And he'll probably just grunt and say, "Yeah, I know." But if you look up on the sideboard there behind his desk and you see a plaque that's dedicated to the golf duffer of the year, then you smile and you ask him, "How's your golf?" And he relaxes a little. He says, "Well, I'm still trying to break 80. The old saying is, when you break 100, watch your golf. When you break 80, watch your business. But in any case, you have talked to him about something that he's trying to accomplish. You get the idea? If you're going to work with somebody, you're going to have to spend some time establishing rapport. Then you can talk about things that count for eternity. Dear Father, today, make us helpers. In Jesus' name, amen. Till I meet you once again by way of radio, walk with the King today and be a blessing.
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4: Well, life in this fallen world is complex. 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Listeners, send me questions. I find the best ones and put them to longtime pastor and author John Piper. And together we open our Bibles for answers. I'm your host, Tony Ranke, with today's question. Social media has become an inferno of insults and anger, and sometimes even professing Christians add to the rage without thinking about the foolishness of spewing verbal abuses. We need to do better. And this leads to today's question from a young man, a listener to the podcast, who writes us this. Hello, Pastor John. Thank you for taking my question. My father is a pastor who spends a lot of his time engaging with people on social media, often using demeaning and insulting language in the process. This can range anywhere from calling people liars for saying things he disagrees with to straight up calling them stupid. He seems to excuse his behavior with the mindset that it's not insulting if it's the truth, but it still makes me very uncomfortable to see this behavior from him, both as my dad and as my pastor. In my view, it directly goes against Scripture's call for us to not revile in return, 1 Peter 2:23, but to bless, and for our speech to be always gracious, seasoned with salt, Colossians 4:6. I am a young Christian, and I know that my knowledge of spiritual matters is often lacking, but it's been burning my conscience to think that my dad might be engaging in sinful behavior online. I greatly would like to know your take on the matter. Pastor John, what would you have to say?
5: Let me try to make a few comments that our young friend can consider in the formation of his own understanding of how to speak and how to perhaps, in the end, approach his father in a humble and effective way. First, the very minimal expectation of our speech on social media should be that it is true. That is factually true, biblically sound. And the more evident that truth, the better. In other words, if people can see why it's true. Now, I say that's minimal. And the reason I stress that it is only minimal is that you can handle truth in ways that are sinful. Speaking truth doesn't guarantee that you are speaking righteously or lovingly. That's one of the main points of Job, chapter 3 through 31. I mean, 29 chapters of questionable theology. Lots of what Eliphaz, Bildad, and Zophar were saying to Job was in one sense true. In fact, I'm reading through Job right now, and I just read a whole chapter. This morning, I was just scratching my head. What's wrong with that? Yeah. What's wrong with that? That's what Eliphaz said. And what was wrong with it was it was ill-timed, and it was lopsided. But you could probably justify most of the things he said by paralleling them with the Psalms. Yeah. So that book, I think, is in the Bible for many reasons. And one of them is to show that truth is not enough. Truth can be used unrighteously. Here's my second observation. Paul said in Ephesians 5:29, "Let no corrupting talk come out of your mouths, but only such as is good for upbuilding, as fits the occasion, that it may give grace to those who hear." So, besides being true, Paul says we should test what we say by whether it is aiming at building the other person up. And building up, in Paul's vocabulary, means helping them grow in their faith and in their understanding of Christ and in their love for other people and their holiness. In other words, the test is, am I aiming in my social media post, am I aiming to help the person that I'm talking to or talking about know God better, trust God more, love people better, walk in less sin and more holiness. Now that leaves lots of room for criticism. I'm not saying you can't ever say anything critical about what somebody has said or done. But the test of Ephesians 5:29 is, are we aiming manifestly at the other person's Godward good? That, he says, is the gracious way to speak. And then he adds that our speech should fit the occasion. In other words, it takes real wisdom to know how to use truth in the most effective way from situation to situation. And you can hear this in Proverbs 26, where it says in verse 7, like a lame man's legs, which hang useless, is a proverb in the mouth of fools. That's a true proverb. Yeah. It just hangs there like useless legs in the mouth of a fool because he doesn't know the situation, doesn't know how to use it. Or verse 9, like a thorn that goes up into the hand of a drunkard is a proverb in the mouth of fools. In other words, a person may speak proverbial truth and his speaking may be perfectly useless. Or perfectly harmful, depending in part on whether it fits the occasion. Now, here's my third observation. Fit the occasion has special implications for the internet, social media. This calls for a peculiar kind of wisdom and restraint. And what's peculiar about this occasion called the internet is that it is contextless. We don't have any control over who or how or where or when a person reads what we have written. There are thousands of different settings and emotional conditions and levels of maturity and states of spiritual height or depth and immediate experiences and on and on. In other words, we are unleashing our sentences into an unknown welter of occasions. And I'm not saying that this should shut us down entirely, but I am saying wisdom, speaking as fits the occasion, should give us a certain restraint so that we are not indifferent to all the unknown effects what we may say may have. In fact, one of my biggest complaints about the way people use Twitter, for example, is that lots of what is said publicly for 10,000 people to read should be said privately to the person, not publicly. So many things are said to an individual. They are said to an individual for a grandstand of people to watch. You say it, and I don't get that. It really puzzles me. It makes me wonder, why do you want so many people to hear you say what you just said to that one individual? So we should ask ourselves, really, why do you want so many people to hear what you say to your friend? I think there's some deep stuff going on there that's not real healthy. I've tasted it in myself, and I see it in others. Here's my fourth observation, or fourth suggestion, is that we measure what we say on social media by whether it communicates a heartfelt desire, not just that a person grow in their relation toward God, but that they realize we would like to have them as more unified with us than we presently are. In other words, when we criticize somebody for a viewpoint or an attitude, do they discern that behind that criticism, we really would like the day to come when we could be friends? Or do they taste a kind of contempt that communicates, not only do I not like your opinion, but I wouldn't want to be around you even if you changed your opinion? I mean, which comes through? Do we want them? Do we want them? I hear this point in Ephesians 4, 1 to 3, where Paul says, walk in a manner worthy of your calling with all humility and gentleness, with patience, bearing with one another in love, eager to maintain the unity of the Spirit in the bond of peace. In other words, no matter how seriously we feel we must take issue with somebody or some issue, do we give evidence that we really would like there to be peace? Yes, truth-grounded peace, but not just truth-grounded, but truth-grounded peace. Or do they pick up that what we really enjoy is combat, not reconciliation? And the fifth suggestion is that we take really seriously James 1:20, let every person be quick to hear, slow to speak, slow to anger, for the anger of man does not produce the righteousness of God. Of course, I'm not saying there is no occasion for righteous anger. I'm just saying that given the way we are sinfully made, wired by the fall, and very prone to defend ourselves and very easily provoked and frustrated and angered, the words of James are really needed. Be slow to anger, slow to speak, because it's very, very, very, I'll say three and stop there, very, very, very likely that your anger is not righteous and mine isn't either and will not produce the good you think it might. That text is a governor on our anger accelerator, and we need it. And the last criterion I would mention for speaking on social media is, can people detect that your heart is deeply content in and satisfied by the beauty and worth and greatness of Jesus? That's why we exist, to display Jesus Christ as the supreme treasure of the world. Do they taste that? Do they taste when they read or listen to what we say? I can tell they are very peacefully content and satisfied in Jesus. And I'll just close by saying to our young friend, if you find that these six observations I've just made might be helpful to you and your father, go to him with all humility and a deep awareness of your own sinfulness, as Galatians 6:1 says, and express to him your concern again and ask him, perhaps, to read these points or listen to them or listen to you share them. And then don't pressure him. Don't call for some big immediate change. But you and I and others will pray together that perhaps his communications might conform in the future more closely to God's word.
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7: 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What shall we then say to these things? If God be for us, who can be against us? He that spared not his own Son, but delivered him up for us all, how shall he not with him also freely give us all things? 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
8: Hi, this is Tom Evans, and this July 4th is the 250th anniversary of the United States. 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As Jesus said in Matthew 24, verse 35, heaven and earth will pass away, but my words will by no means pass away. And the truth is, we do not get an endless number of chances to hear God's word or to pass it on. That is why it matters that the Bible is opened clearly and Christ is proclaimed plainly. 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
9: You're listening to Family Radio. I'm Steve Hiller, and I've been spending some time in the book of Proverbs recently, some of the work projects that I've got going on. And, you know, there's so many great truths that we can pull out of the book of Proverbs. But one thing or theme or phrase shows up time and time again, and that's that the fear of the Lord is the beginning of wisdom. You know, when you hear that phrase, the fear of the Lord, depending on your religious upbringing and tradition, you may have encountered a religion based on fear and say, you know what, I've had enough of that when I was young, and I don't want anything to do with that today. You know, if that's your reaction to that phrase, I want you to hear what I have to say for a second here. Go with me here, because there is some good that's actually promised. And if you see it, you may discover something wonderfully new. Wisdom begins with the fear of the Lord. And the blessings that wisdom bring, things like life and health and trust and peace, they have their beginning there. And it's been said that this is also where strength begins. Proverbs 16:6, by the fear of the Lord, one turns away from evil. You know, in the book of Proverbs, God is speaking to his own children. If you were a child of God, you would have a desire to turn from evil. When you see sin in your life, you'd say, how can I get rid of this? And you know, time doesn't do it. Experience tells us that just willpower really won't do that either, and neither will fear. I mean, fear may be able to restrain sin a bit, but it's never going to be able to overcome the pull of sin on our hearts. But we're told here that the fear of the Lord makes it possible for us to overcome even the power of particular sins. We'll talk more about this coming up in a few minutes on Family Radio.

Psalm 28, verse 7. The Lord is my strength and my shield. In him my heart trusts, and I am helped. My heart exults, and with my song I give thanks to him.

We've been looking at how in the book of Proverbs, there is a phrase that shows up time and again, and that's the fear of the Lord is the beginning of wisdom. But some of us, depending on our upbringing and religious tradition, might hear the fear of the Lord and say, I don't know about that. But there's so much good that is ours when we pursue the Lord. We're told that's where wisdom begins. That's where strength begins. We looked at that. It's also where life begins. Proverbs 14:27 says, the fear of the Lord is a fountain of life, that one may turn away from the snares of death. Whatever this fear of the Lord is, it's something for us to get more of, not something to get rid of, because it's the beginning of wisdom. It gives us strength in our struggle to overcome sin, and is a fountain of life.

Therefore, my beloved brethren, be steadfast, immovable, always abounding in the work of the Lord, knowing that your labor is not in vain in the Lord. Family Radio.

0: This is Family Radio. I'm Steve Hiller. Thanks for listening today. You know, we would probably all say that we want to have a growing relationship with Christ. But one of the things that I was reminded of over and over again as I went through the Experiencing God study a few years ago is that it is a love relationship with Him that is real, that is personal. It's not formal, it's not distant. And in Philippians chapter 3, verse 8, we're reminded of this. The Apostle Paul said, I consider everything a loss because of the surpassing worth of knowing Christ Jesus, my Lord. Paul didn't say knowing stuff about Jesus. He said knowing Jesus. And there's a difference there. You can know facts about somebody and still be far from them. You can do a book report on a person that died hundreds of years ago. You know facts about them, but you don't know them. But to truly know Jesus is to walk with Him, to trust Him, to open your heart to Him. So talk to Him honestly today. Share your thoughts, your worries, your gratitude, and take time to listen through His Word and through His Spirit.
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2: If you read articles about the red heifer, the sacrifice of the red heifer, typically this is a connection with some idea or plan about building a third temple in Jerusalem. Best thing to do with things like that, completely disregard them because they have absolutely nothing to do with what the scriptures teach us about the red heifer. So what does the Bible teach us about this? Well, a twofold truth. First of all, in its historical context, if you go back to the book of Numbers, we read about the sacrifice of the red heifer, and the ashes of this sacrifice were mixed with other things, and this was applied to people who had been ritually defiled by contact with a corpse. So this was a ritual detergent whereby people were cleansed outwardly in order that they might once more enter into the presence of God. Now, the book of Hebrews in chapter 9 draws an analogy between that sacrifice and the better sacrifice, the better cleansing agent that we have in the blood of Christ. Hebrews 9, 13 to 14 says in part that if the ashes of a red heifer sprinkled upon defiled persons sanctified them,

0: outwardly for the purification of the flesh, how much more will the blood of Christ purify our conscience from dead works to serve the living God? We are cleansed in the blood of Christ, a better sacrifice, a better cleansing, a better sanctification, in order that we might live in Him and in Him serve the living God. That's ultimately what the sacrifice of the red heifer points us to.
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We talked a few minutes ago here on Family Radio about the difference between knowing about someone and knowing someone. I'm Steve Hiller. Glad you're listening. And two of my kids are going to be doing presentations tomorrow in school. We homeschool, so they're part of a co-op, and all the kids in this co-op of a certain age range are going to be doing presentations on characters of history. So my son is going to be dressed as and doing a speech as Napoleon. My daughter is going to be doing the same thing, but as the character of Joan of Arc. And they have learned a lot about Napoleon and Joan of Arc. And I've learned a lot about Napoleon and Joan of Arc as a result of that. But even though they're dressed in those roles and acting as if they are those characters, they're not them. I can't really get to know the real Joan of Arc or Napoleon through my kids. My kids, as much as they have learned about and may try and act as if they are those characters, they don't know those two individuals. They've been dead for hundreds of years. Now, here's the difference. We can know Jesus. And even though he went to a cross some 2,000 years ago, the resurrection changes everything. He didn't stay in that grave. He rose again and is living. And as a result of that, we can have an active, real, genuine relationship with him.

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1: 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Reading from Psalm 32, verses 8 through 11. I will instruct thee and teach thee in the way which thou shalt go. I will guide thee with mine eye. Be ye not as the horse or as the mule, which have no understanding, whose mouth must be held in with bit and bridle, lest they come near unto thee. Many sorrows shall be to the wicked, but he that trusteth in the Lord, mercy shall compass him about. Be glad in the Lord, and rejoice, ye righteous, and shout for joy, all ye that are upright in heart.
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3: We were talking a few minutes ago about the fact that we can't have a love relationship with Jesus that is real, that is genuine. It's not just something that we feel. It's actually something that the Christian believer lives out. In John chapter 14, verse 15, Jesus says, "If you love me, keep my commands." And that might sound like a challenge, but I want you to think of it this way. Think of it as an invitation to draw closer to Jesus and to be more like him. Obedience is one of the ways that love can shape our daily lives. Because when we choose forgiveness instead of holding a grudge, when we choose honesty or kindness or humility, we're acting like Jesus. And especially when acting like him is hard and we have to depend on him to give us kindness, to give us humility, to help us to forgive, when we lean on him for that, our love for him grows even stronger.

Psalm chapter 89, verse 1. I will sing of the mercies of the Lord forever. With my mouth will I make known your faithfulness to all generations.

You're listening to Family Radio. I'm Steve Hiller. And to know God intimately and to walk with Him obediently is such an important part of the Christian life, because it can be really easy to get distracted as we seek to follow God's will. You know, I think we've got a great example of this in the Old Testament. In the book of 1 Kings, we read about Elijah. And this assignment that God gave him was to announce when a drought would begin and when it was going to end. That's in 1 Kings chapter 17. God had told Elijah to proclaim to the king at that time, King Ahab, that the drought was an act of judgment upon a people who worshiped idols rather than the true God. And then in the middle of this assignment, this incredible thing happens. Elijah confronted the prophets of Baal. You probably know the story. He calls down fire from heaven. Hundreds of the priests of Baal are put to death. It's this incredible display of God's power, one of the most incredible displays that we read about in Scripture. And Elijah could easily have stayed focused on that event. I mean, he could have started this whole calling fire down from heaven ministry. And you would think that that would be the temptation. It certainly would be in today's culture, because fire falling from heaven is so much more spectacular than a rainstorm. And when something spectacular happens, we can easily be sidetracked. That's why it's so important we know who God is and walk intimately and obediently with Him. And we're going to talk more about that this hour. Hope you'll stay with us on Family Radio.

0: But you are a chosen generation, a royal priesthood, a holy nation, His own special people, that you may proclaim the praises of Him who called you out of darkness into His marvelous light.
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We were talking a few minutes ago about why it's so important to walk intimately and obediently with God, because things can happen that can distract us from that relationship with Him and redirect what God has really given us to do. You know, Elijah, he was told by God to go to the king and tell him that there was going to be a drought. Rain's going to stop, and at some point it'll start back up again, but that drought was because the people of Israel had followed the leadership of the kings and had been worshiping idols rather than the one true God. And in the middle of that drought, there is this incredible demonstration of the power of God. Elijah calls down fire from heaven, and then priests of Baal are destroyed. But Elijah persisted in the assignment that God gave him. You would think that it could be really tempting to get focused on that incredible demonstration of God's power. But Elijah, he said, no, we're going to stick with what God has given me to do. And he announced the coming rain. That was his primary message, after all, and Elijah delivered it. And I think there's a great example for us in Elijah's story, that if we're not careful, we can be distracted by successes, by experiences, and never complete what God originally assigned us to do. We need to be careful that we don't allow success to cause disobedience tomorrow. And remember that, like Elijah, if God has given us an assignment, we need to be faithful to carry it out to completion.

Are not two sparrows sold for a copper coin? And not one of them falls to the ground apart from your Father's will. But the very hairs on your head are numbered. Do not fear, therefore. You are of more value than many sparrows. Family Radio.

Are you aware at all, in your own heart of hearts, of the mercy of God to you? Oh, have you sued for mercy? Have you gone to the mercy seat? There, confessed your need before your Lord, until your heart was just wrung out with the awareness of your human frailty and sin. Psalmist said, verily, every man at his best state is altogether vanity. Help me to know my days, how frail. Oh, have you had an experience, beloved, of the mercy of God?

0: love of God, Paul says in Romans 5:5, is shed abroad in our hearts by the Holy Ghost who is given unto us. A person who has been to God for mercy is going to be less critical and more helpful and more loving and more Christ-like in every way.
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I'm Steve Hiller. And in Psalm 37, verse 4, we read, "Take delight in the Lord, and he will give you the desires of your heart." You know, our relationship with Jesus is not about duty, it's about delight. It means finding joy in him, enjoying his presence, his goodness, his grace. But do you ever approach God with a sense of heaviness? As if spending time with him is just another thing to do on the to-do list? Just a box to check? If you approach reading the Bible that way, if you approach prayer that way, know that Jesus invites you into something far better. He invites you into a relationship marked by joy. So take some time today. Set aside a few minutes. Take some time and reflect on who he is. I think looking at the attributes and the characteristics of God is one of those things that can reorient our hearts and our minds as we remind ourselves that we have a God who is faithful and patient and loving and kind. As we reflect on who he is, gratitude for what he has done for us rises in our hearts. Play a song that's vertically oriented. Worship him. Pray with thanksgiving. Remember his goodness. And as we begin to delight in him, we realize that loving him isn't a burden. It's a joy that fills our hearts and overflows into other parts of our lives.

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1: Hear the word. Reading from Psalm 33, verses 1 through 5. Rejoice in the Lord, O ye righteous, for praise is comely for the upright. Praise the Lord with harp, sing unto him with psaltery and an instrument of 10 strings. Sing unto him a new song, play skillfully with a loud noise, for the word of the Lord is right, and all his works are done in truth. He loveth righteousness and judgment. The earth is full of the goodness of the Lord. Reading from Psalm 33, verses 1 through 5.
2: Hi, this is Tom Evans, and this July 4th is the 250th anniversary of the United States. As we celebrate our nation's history and the idea of freedom, it is good to remember where lasting stability is found. As Jesus said in Matthew 24, verse 35, heaven and earth will pass away, but my words will by no means pass away. And the truth is, we do not get an endless number of chances to hear God's word or to pass it on. That is why it matters that the Bible is opened clearly and Christ is proclaimed plainly. 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
3: You know, we've been talking about cultivating and developing and growing a love relationship with Jesus. And that's been something that's been on my heart, my mind recently. And that point was just driven home again as I came across a devotional just recently that focused on the person of Judas. Sometimes we look at people in the Bible and we see the good that they did and we learn a lesson based on their successes. Other people I think we can look at and we can learn lessons based on how they have made an absolute train wreck of their lives. And you think about Judas's betrayal of Jesus and the deep hypocrisy that was rooted in that denial. Alistair Begg has said his treachery serves as a warning of how a heart, though seemingly close to God, hardens as it travels down a path of unbelief, a path that is marked by betrayed trust and corrupt company. We're going to talk a little bit about that coming up this hour here on Family Radio.

0: You've got people you would never go on vacation with sitting next to you, and you wouldn't like it if you did, but there they are. And you've got young people, and you've got elderly people that are trying hard to keep with the program, and we're all put together there.
1: Bless the Lord, oh my soul.
0: When the word comes, let us worship God, then suddenly status, age, gender, financial capacity, it's gone. And that's the exciting thing about it. And children get a grasp of that as well.
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began to talk about the betrayal of Judas a few minutes ago and how that can serve as a great warning for us that we can be really close to Jesus and yet turn our backs on him. I mean, Judas had seen the miracles of Jesus. He'd walked with him for about 3 years of ministry. And I have no doubt that there are going to be people in heaven because of Judas. Because he went out like the other disciples. He was used by Jesus to proclaim truth. And that's a good reminder, I think, as we watch religious leaders in the headlines about how they have fallen and how they have betrayed Jesus, that God can use the broken and even the messed up, sinful people to proclaim truth. Their sin does not invalidate the truth of the gospel. And so let's keep believing the gospel, not in the people who maybe have shared that with us. But you think of Judas then, the night that he betrayed Jesus, walking along this path, leading soldiers and the religious leaders, the Jewish officials. Here's Judas, who is dreadfully lost spiritually, being their guide. Talk about a picture of the blind leading the blind. You know, it's been said that the path of unbelief is a lonely place that often begs for the false comfort of hopeless companionship. And I think that's what we see there. We'll look more at this coming up in a few minutes on Family Radio.

0: You're listening to Family Radio. I'm Steve Hiller, and we've been looking at the betrayal of Judas and pulling out some lessons that we can learn from this, some things to reflect on and make sure that we don't follow that same path to destruction. Think about where Judas betrayed Jesus. It was in a garden, a beautiful, tranquil place. But still, it was the place of this heinous betrayal. Think about the places that you're tempted to betray Christ. Maybe on a beautiful vacation, the comfort of your own home, even in places where Christ has previously met with us, blessed us, wooed us, drawn us to himself, and won us. Alistair Begg said, "We clearly see our heart's perversity and our willingness to join Judas in his betrayal." So let his example remind us that we need to be on guard. There's no room for complacency in a Christian's life. No matter what you have done or what you have seen or you're standing in your church, we all are tempted. I mean, Judas had walked and lived with Jesus for 3 years. He'd seen the miracles. He'd heard the teaching. And he still betrayed him. That's why that warning in 1 Corinthians chapter 10, verse 12 is so relevant to all of us. "Therefore, let anyone who thinks that he stands take heed lest he fall." So if you're a follower of Jesus, how do we remain faithful and avoid Judas's tragic path? We'll talk about that in a few minutes on Family Radio.
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2: Are we really amazed by the measure of God's grace that he has poured out on us? I cannot give a single reason under heaven why God would save me. 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And from all eternity, he determined that the Son's work would not be in vain. And so he determined not just to make salvation possible and then cross his fingers hoping that somebody would take advantage of the ministry of Jesus, but God the Father from all eternity determined to make salvation certain for those whom he has determined to give to his Son.
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I'm Steve Hillard. This is Family Radio. And we've been looking at the betrayal of Judas and seeing how if we are not careful, we could be tempted to succumb to the same temptation that he did. So how do we, if we're followers of Jesus, avoid his tragic path that Judas took? Well, the Word of God implores us again and again to be wary of our hearts growing hard and cold. Things that would allow us to drift down towards a path of unbelief. Instead, we need to be listening to the Holy Spirit as we read the Word of God. As the Spirit prompts, we need to obey. We need to pray that we would find a tenderness in our hearts to really let the Word of God change us, to not just inform us, but transform us. We need to, when the Spirit tells us that this is a truth, we need to be applying to our lives. We need to be obedient to that. Again, Alistair Begg has said that the hard lesson of Judas is that only by God's grace can we remain standing. So pray that we'd never be found among the traitors. Pray, save me, Lord, from the temptations to doubt and deny you. And show me the wonder of your protection and provision. And renew my assurance that you will not lose those whom the Father has given to you.

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2: I found that one of the biggest threats to a consistent time in prayer and scripture is just plain tiredness.
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2: 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I need God's presence all the more. So here are some practical ways to stay awake. First, get out of bed. Then consider praying while standing or walking. Sing to God or have your quiet time outside. The most important strategy, of course, is to ask God for help. When we express our weakness and need, He pours out grace and gives us energy. 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With Seeking Him, I'm Nancy DeMoss Walkmuth.
4: You're listening to Family Radio. I'm Steve Hiller. In the book of 1 Timothy chapter 5, we read, "Let the elders who rule well be considered worthy of double honor, especially those who labor in preaching and teaching." All right, so what does that mean? And what would it look like for us to reflect on that, apply that? Well, it's been said that gifted and godly leaders are a sign of God's blessing on a church. And a local church depends in large measure on the character and the competence of his leaders. And so let's notice what is being said about the leadership in a good church. First, Paul writes to Timothy, "Let the elders rule." You know, it's a special calling for someone to be a pastor or for elders to give direction to the church. And Paul didn't say, "Let the elder rule." He said, "Let the elders rule." So we're not talking about a single individual. That could be coercion. But it doesn't come necessarily from the entire congregation either. Depending on the size of that congregation, that could just be chaos and confusion. Paul's saying here, direction for the church should come from those who have been tested and those who have been trusted to serve as leaders. And if you have that, you probably have cohesion. We'll talk more about this in a few minutes on Family Radio.

It's been said often that an army, historically, songs have been an important part of it. We see soldiers marching and shouting the cadence, and soon the cadence becomes a song. In American lore, we have a history of battle songs or fight songs. Some of the lore that comes out of the Civil War, for example, tells of episodes where the Union Army would be camped on one side of a river and the Confederate forces would be on the other side. And on the night before the battle, the soldiers would be around their respective campfires and they would sing their fight song. What was the song that the Union soldiers sang? Their fight song became ingrained in the music tradition of the whole nation after the war. And of course, I'm referring to the battle hymn of the Republic. Think of the words of that song. It's an intensely religious and theologically loaded song. Mine eyes have seen the glory of the coming of the Lord. He has trampled out the vintage where the grapes of wrath are stored. He has loosed the fateful lightning, this terrible swift sword. His truth is marching on. All the words are taken from concepts recorded in the scripture.

my plea is that we would all rejoice in his coming, willingly bow our knee before him, embrace him, and give him not the kiss of Judas, but the kiss of love and affection in which he delights.

We were talking about leadership in the local church a few minutes ago, and I'm basing these thoughts on what we find in 1 Corinthians chapter 5, verses 16 and 17, where Paul says, "Let the elders who rule be considered worthy of double honor, especially those who labor in preaching and teaching." This is Family Radio. I'm Steve Hiller, and we've already looked at how elders are to rule, but Paul goes on to say, especially those who labor in preaching and teaching. So a gospel church is always going to be a church that is under the Word of God. I mean, the ministry of the Word and the direction of the church, those things belong together. We need to be serious about living out what God calls us to do, letting God shape our lives and our church through His Word. I used to go to a church where they would talk about the fact that everything we do is under the authority of the Word of God. And so we are going to lift up the Word, and we're going to sing the Word, we're going to preach the Word, we're going to teach the Word, we're going to pray the Word. I love that. I think as you evaluate what kind of church you might want to be a part of, or is your church a gospel church, think about those things.

0: I do not believe that any of us would exchange places with any other people or any other generation. The energy, the faith, the devotion which we bring to this endeavor will light our country and all who serve it. And the glow from that fire can truly light the world. And so, my fellow Americans, ask not what your country can do for you. Ask what you can do for your country.
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0: You're listening to Family Radio. I'm Steve Hiller, and we've been looking at leadership in the local church, and we've already looked at how we're to let leaders rule, especially those who labor in preaching and teaching. These ideas coming from 1 Timothy chapter 5, verses 17 and 18. Paul also says that those who labor in preaching and teaching are to be considered worthy of a double honor. So what does that mean, worthy of a double honor? Well, Colin Smith has said, first, it means that we are to respect those who've been trusted with leadership, and that those who serve well are worthy of double honor. So some churches have given such an emphasis to the priesthood of all believers that they seem to have lost sight on God's particular call to those in pastoral ministry. Is it okay to hire a pastor? Well, yeah. Ministry advances through God's people under the leadership of those who are called by God and recognized by the church to devote themselves to this work.
1: 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Bite-sized moments to refresh your soul. Here's Bob Lapine with a little encouragement.
2: I want to read to you a quote by our sixth president, John Quincy Adams. He said this, he said, "Why is it, next to the birthday of the Savior of the world, your most joyous and most venerated festival returns on this day, July 4th? Is it not," he said, "in the chain of human events, the birthday of the nation is indissolubly linked with the birthday of the Savior, that it forms a leading event in the progress of the gospel? Is it not that the Declaration of Independence first organized the social compact on the foundation of the Redeemer's mission on earth, that it laid the cornerstone of human government upon the first precepts of Christianity?" It's interesting to read something like that 200 years later, but I think President Adams was making the point that God in his providence had established this nation so that our nation could be a beacon and a lighthouse for the gospel. I'm not suggesting that that is the function of government, to propagate the gospel, but the freedoms we enjoy are here so that we have the opportunity in a unique way to declare the gospel, to proclaim the gospel, to evangelize others. God has given us these freedoms here in the United States so that we can be a beacon and a lighthouse as believers, not so that the government can do that, so we can do that. So as you celebrate our independence, let's remember that we've been given these freedoms for a purpose, so that we can obey the great

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Fanny Crosby was one of the most beloved hymn writers in history. She was blinded at the age of 6 due to a medical error, but despite that, she wrote more than 8,000 gospel hymns over the course of her life, including the much-beloved Blessed Assurance.

This is a hymn that points us to heaven, perfect submission and perfect delight. And for Fanny Crosby, death held no fear. She knew it would bring sight, and the first face she would ever see would be the face of Jesus.

Well, thanks for listening to Family Radio today. I'm Steve Hiller, and I came across a sentence that made me stop and think the other day. It said, Jesus never gave relief to people who were under conviction. Think about that. How often when someone feels badly about something, do we want to provide some sense of relief? But when Zacchaeus was in remorse for his sin, he shared his generous plans for restitution, and Jesus didn't tell him, no, you don't need to do that. The important thing is you just feel badly about what you did. No, Jesus didn't bring comfort to him as Zacchaeus dealt with his sin. Jesus also did not excuse disbelief. We never read of Jesus saying, well, that's okay. What I'm asking you to believe, I know, isn't easy. No, Jesus was quick to chastise his disciples when they failed to believe him. He loved his friends too much to condone or to comfort them in their sin. There's some things that we can, I think, learn from that. And we'll talk about that coming up in a few minutes on Family Radio.

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1: Hi, this is Tom Evans, and this July 4th is the 250th anniversary of the United States. As we celebrate our nation's history and the idea of freedom, it is good to remember where lasting stability is found. As Jesus said in Matthew 24, verse 35, "Heaven and earth will pass away, but my words will by no means pass away." And the truth is, we do not get an endless number of chances to hear God's word or to pass it on. 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
3: Are we really amazed by the measure of God's grace that He has poured out on us? I cannot give a single reason under heaven why God would save me. The only reason in the final analysis why you're a Christian is that the Father wants to honor the Son. And from all eternity, He determined that the Son's work would not be in vain. And so He determined not just to make salvation possible and then cross His fingers hoping that somebody would take advantage of the ministry of Jesus, but God the Father from all eternity determined to make salvation certain for those whom He has determined to give to His Son.
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4: You know, it might be possible that we are too gentle with our friends. You look at Jesus, and He, when His disciples did not believe Him, He would call them out on that. He did not condone sin. He didn't comfort people in their sin. You know, we may have friends or family members who are under the conviction of the Holy Spirit. Do we try and comfort them out of that? Do we try to ever ease the discomfort that somebody has because the Holy Spirit is making them uncomfortable? We need to be careful not to communicate to our friends that we find a lack of faith acceptable too. Henry Blackaby has said, "You're not acting in true friendship if you condone disobedience or if you look the other way. Kisses are far more pleasant than wounds, but they can be more devastating if they lull your friend into being comfortable with sin." It's a good word of warning here on Family Radio, isn't it?

0: I just remember being in a dark place the whole time. Once I heard cancer, just like, what am I going to do? I got to pull it together and go stand in front of my daughter. You know, she's going to look at me, and she, that little girl would look deep into my eyes. And in this moment, I have no hope. And I just remember right then and there, the Lord just showed up again, and he said, son, we don't know what tomorrow holds. Who are you going to listen to?
1: There is a moment every heart needs a rescue. There is a season

0: from heaven.
1: And I went marching down that hallway, and I looked right in that little girl's eyes, and I said, don't you give up. Just looking back on it, he walked with me through all that. He taught me lessons within the lesson. It was about the bigger picture of who he was in my life. And no one's ever ready for their daughter to die. But I was never ready. And God slowly prepared me. God slowly encouraged me and strengthened me. And he had a plan. He had a plan for me all along.
2: I will lift up my eyes to the hills. From whence comes my help? My help comes from the Lord, who made heaven and earth.
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So a little bit earlier this hour, I read a sentence that made me stop and think about how Jesus did not give relief to people who are under conviction. And as we kind of talked about that a little bit, it really reminded me of the importance that we have of speaking truth in love, but speaking truth. Again, Henry Blackaby has said, if we, in an attempt to appease our friends and our reluctance to share a word from God, don't speak truth, we can actually cause great harm. If we see our friends in danger and don't warn them, God will hold us accountable for our silence. It's in the book of Ezekiel, chapter 33. So here's the question for us today. Are we friends of such integrity that we would risk wounding friends in order to deter them from sin?

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I'm Steve Hiller. Thanks for being here today. You know, sometimes we may feel like we missed our favorite program, and I don't know how I'm going to find the time to catch up on that program. 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And so maybe I missed the program at the time it's normally on Family Radio, but I'm going to be in the car running some errands, got to drive across town, got to pick the kids up, got to do a little traveling for work. 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

0: Every one of us as believers is called to follow Jesus, but we're not all given the same gifts or experiences. You ever been tempted to compare what you've been given to someone else? Today on Truth for Life, we'll learn about how Jesus refocused the Apostle Peter's gaze and restored him to fruitful service after his spiritual failure. Alistair Begg is teaching from John chapter 21.
1: We come back to where we were this morning, where we left off. We essentially begin where we ended, and we pick it up at the 20th verse here with Peter turning and seeing the disciple. Peter has been recommissioned by the Lord Jesus, and Jesus has informed him very clearly about what awaits him at the end of his earthly journey. His martyrdom awaits him. It will come in due course. But in the meantime, the direction for Peter is absolutely clear. And I want just to walk through this passage, noticing it as it comes. Noticing, first of all, what Peter heard. What did he hear? What was it that he heard said to him? If you look back up to verse 19, it was a straightforward statement, "Follow me." This is, of course, how it all began in Peter's life and in the life of his fellow disciples. A call to follow Jesus, and the promise that Jesus would make of those who became his followers, fishers of men. And you have that wonderful picture there that we read in the first chapter. It's as though he says to Peter, "So you are Simon, son of John. You will be called Cephas." In the examination of Peter this morning that took place, Jesus does not refer to him

rock-like. And yet, in his denials, he was anything but rock-like. And I think Jesus very pointedly is making that statement to him as he addresses him, Simon, son of John. He had explained to Peter he was going away. He told him that he couldn't come with him. Peter challenged him on that. Why can I not come? And Jesus said, where I'm going, you cannot follow me now, but you will follow me afterward. Of course, little did Peter know just what was going to be involved in following Jesus afterward. And the path that he was to walk between that statement then and where we find him now was not a straight path. He was, by personality, created by God. He was an adventuresome soul. He talked a lot. He was a leader. He was an initiator, and all of those things under God. And yet he had the capacity to be unbelievably audacious, to mark himself out as distinct from the company of those who were his brethren. And there can be little doubt that that temptation succumbed to on his part led in large measure to his collapse. But that collapse, as we said this morning, was not the end. With God, failure need never be final. And he gives him the opportunity for reaffirmation. And in humility of heart, he explains to Jesus, I really do love you. And you know me, Jesus, and you know that I love you. And then, of course, with that having been said, this little scenario unfolds. And what he's now hearing is the echo from the shoreline, the call to follow him. He hears this now through different ears, we might say. He hears this through ears that have been quickened and renewed by an understanding now of where he had been and how gracious Jesus had been. Understanding that all of the teaching of Jesus was now unfolding in a way that he'd never fully grasped. Understanding that all that Jesus was saying about not being able to come had to do with the death of Jesus, and also in the awareness of the resurrection of Jesus. And I think this is really a huge turning point, a pre-Pentecost in the life of Peter, that he now is able to say that he wants to do what Jesus wants him to do, but he's not going to try and fish for people in his own strength. There's a wonderful hymn, it's a baptismal hymn for many. It begins, O Jesus, I have promised to serve thee to the end. And in the second or third verse, it reads, O let me see your footprints and in them plant my own. My hope to follow duly is in your strength alone. And so at this point, Peter is beginning to grasp what Paul would later write to the Galatians, the life I now live in the flesh, I live by faith in the Son of God who loved me and gave himself for me. That's what he's hearing. In verse 20, we discover what it is that he saw. Peter turned and saw the disciple. Turned and saw the disciple. That is identified here. I find it quite interesting, I hope you do too, that that John plays this important role in the life of Peter so many times. We know from back in chapter 13 that when they were reclining at the table, John, because of his intimacy with Jesus, was closest to Jesus. And when Jesus had said that someone was going to betray him, Peter actually says to John, hey, can you find out who it is? And so Peter was then on the receiving end of the response that came from the lips of Jesus, but actually via John himself. The same thing happened this morning, as you will perhaps have noticed. The stranger on the shore is then identified by John. Peter finds out who this stranger is because John has a spirit of discernment. A spirit of discernment that I think was not necessarily granted to Peter. They are very different characters. John is a writer. Peter is a preacher. John is a thinker. Peter is an initiator. They're different people put together by God's design in order to serve God in the way in which he has made them. And it is this individual, this John fellow, that Peter turned and saw. You'll notice it says, and he turned and saw the disciple whom Jesus loved following them, the one who also had leaned back against him during the supper. And he said, Lord, who is it that is going to betray you? The fact is,

0: that he sees him. He sees him. And I think he sees him, and he sees him. You know how when you see somebody and then you see somebody? And I imagine that he looks at him and he sees him. I thought that it said in my text that he saw him twice. Does it say that? Yes, it does say it twice. I was looking for it and I couldn't see it. I interrupted myself. Notice verse 20, Peter turned and saw the disciple. Then verse 21, when Peter saw him. We already knew that he saw him. Why do you tell us a second time that he saw him? Because I'm suggesting to you that he saw him. He looked at him. He looked at him. A familiar figure, a companion, a friend, a fellow disciple. And when he looked at him, it stirred something in him. Because notice what he said, that's verse 21. What he heard, follow me. What he saw, the disciple. What he heard, what he said, I beg your pardon. When Peter saw him, he said to Jesus, Lord, what about this man? It's fascinating. He calls him this man as well, isn't it? Why didn't he just say, what about John? What about this man? Why is he asking? Is he asking out of a sense of empathy? Is he asking because he is the beneficiary of so much that John has done for him? And so now that Jesus has explained to him what's going to happen to him in the end, he's concerned about what will happen to John. That would be an empathetic response, wouldn't it? A concern for his well-being. If it's not empathy, is it simply curiosity? Is it just an understandable reaction? He looks at him and he finds himself saying, you know, you've told me that I am going to die, and I'm going to die in a particular way. Is what you've told me about me also what's going to happen to this man? That would be curiosity. Or is it perhaps a hint of jealousy? After all, how long can you hang about with people and the fellow that you're with a lot of the time is known as the disciple whom Jesus loved? Well, what about me? Does he love me? Well, he seems to have a certain intimacy. In fact, it goes the whole way through the letter, doesn't it? It could be jealousy. After all, Peter could say, this fellow, John, he seems to have an inside track. He gets closest to Jesus. He's the one who identified that it was Jesus on the shore. He was in the courtyard too. How did he get in the courtyard and get out? And I got in the courtyard and got myself in a royal mess. Answer, you have a big mouth, Peter. John doesn't, at least in part, right? Jealousy. Am I being singled out? Peter, you already singled yourself out by denying Jesus three times. But there it is. I don't know. Make your own choice. When Peter saw him, he said to Jesus, Lord, what about this man? Now here's Jesus' response in verse 22. I take it that it isn't empathy because I think this is something of a rebuke. It sounds that way, doesn't it? Jesus said to him, if it is my will that he remain until I come, what is that to you? You follow me. That does sound like that, doesn't it? I think Jesus would have known if he was being empathetic, if he was trying to outdo him by showing him honor. If it's my will that he remains until I come. Basically, he's saying, listen, Peter, stay in your lane. Mind your own business. Just follow me. He might have added, you know, which part of this clear directive are you failing to understand? You've got to understand it. It must be the application that is a challenge to you. If you would pay attention to yourself, if you would fulfill the assignment that I'm giving to you, then you won't have any time for curiosity, and you certainly won't have any reason for jealousy. Now, this is long ago and far away, and these are two fellows out of a larger band. We know that. They are essentially what we might refer to in contemporary terms as partners in the gospel. They're gospel partners. They're different from each other. All of them were different from each other. And it was very important for me to think about the fact that we are prone, I am prone, I can be honest if you would like, I'm prone to neglect what is my calling, to neglect that, and to interfere in the calling that's been given to somebody else. What about her? What about him? I mean, what's going on over there in that situation? But Jesus is essentially saying, listen, Peter, John is not your concern. He's not your concern. You see, the intimacies of a person's relationship with Jesus are essentially that, intimacies. There are intimacies, there are intricacies that are part and parcel of a person's awareness of God and walk with God and following of God. It's a shared experience in that the call is the same to us, but the experience of it is different. And we have different people who are partners in the gospel. Bruce Milne helped me when, in writing on this, he actually said, we need to remember that we, in serving the cause of Jesus, serve alongside those whose callings and gifts may be, will be, different from our own. Even their instincts and their convictions in certain matters may not coincide with our own. Fact. I remember years ago I was with Dick Lucas in London and we were having coffee, and I asked him about a particular person who was very influential and well known throughout the community of faith. And I had a question for him. And in the course of the conversation, I remember he said to me in his distinctive tones, you know, brother, he is a problem, but he is our brother in Christ. He's a problem, but he is our brother in Christ. I think there's a lesson here for us at this point in the church. I just came back from Europe to see how the importation of divisions in America are funneled into the European context. The people that can't get on with one another in the North American continent go into Europe and offer to them the same kind of isolated commitment that knows very little of gospel partnerships across the divisions of various secondary matters. It is really quite disturbing. You remember the somewhat humorous anecdote about the man who was converted, healed by Jesus. He was blind. Jesus put mud on his eyes and healed him. Some time later on, he met another man who had been healed from his blindness. And the man said to him, and so I take it that he put mud on your eyes. Oh no, said the man, no, there was no mud in my case. And that then gave rise to two new denominations, the Muddites and the non-Muddites. They were unable to rejoice in the fact of what Jesus had done in their lives. It had to be done in my way, in a certain way. And there is a lesson here beyond what we're seeing. And you'll notice that Jesus' statement here in 22 is then clarified by John in verse 23. So the saying spread abroad among the brothers that this disciple was not to die. And John says, but Jesus didn't say he wasn't going to die, but just if it is my will that he remain. And so John is explaining this was hypothetical. But that's the way that rumors start, isn't it? So the saying spread abroad among the brothers. It was wrong. And somebody had to make it clear that it was wrong. The danger of traditions that begin to take hold, that are not actually with biblical foundations at all. Bishop Ryle, commenting along those lines, says, you know, the moment a Christian departs from God's word written and allows tradition and authority to take the place alongside scripture, he plunges into a jungle of uncertainty And such an individual will be happy if he does not make shipwreck of his faith altogether. Only the Bible, sola scriptura. Verse 24, John is now signing off. He's coming to the end of the letter. And once again, he introduces himself in the third person. This is the disciple. This is the disciple who's bearing witness about these things. I've told the truth. I've tried to do so with great clarity. There are also many other things. But we know that this testimony is true. Who is the we? Maybe the elders in the church in Ephesus? Maybe it's kind of the royal we, almost, which is there at the beginning. We have seen and we know. That's how the letter begins, the gospel begins. Now he says, and we know that this testimony is true. And we are going to see the things that we have had described to us, because you will notice that little phrase that I passed over, if it is my will that he remain until I come, until I come. Jesus had made it clear to them that he was going to leave, but he was going to come back. He told them that a time is coming when all who are in their graves will hear his voice and they will arise. He told them very tenderly at the beginning of 14, don't let your hearts be troubled. You believe in God and so on. I'm going, but I will come back for you. That there is a crowning day that is coming. Paul, as he comes to the end of his second letter, is addressing it. He says, there is then, I'm being poured out now like a drink offering. The time for my departure has come, and there is laid up for me a crown. But not only for me, he says, but for also who long for his appearing. And what a wonderful privilege it is to anticipate that. One more insight from Bruce Milne. That just was such a gem that I have to pass it on to you. And it's the reason why I read those opening verses in chapter 1. This never occurred to me, but it's so good that I want to pass it on to you. Milne says, as this ends, we follow Jesus. We follow Jesus until either before or after our earthly death, he will turn around and look at us, and we'll see him face to face, and we'll ask him where he's staying. Isn't that fabulous? I mean, that is so good. I just wish I'd thought of that. Rabbi, where are you staying? Come and see. And they went to see where he was staying. And Milne says there will come a day when he'll turn around and we'll say to him, teacher, where do you stay? And he'll say, you come and join me. And on that occasion, he will actually be inviting us to come and to see, to take us to the place that will be in fulfillment of his own prayer in John 17. Father, I desire that they also whom you have given me may be with me where I am, to see my glory that you have given me, because you loved me before the foundation of the world. Now John says there's actually so much more. There's no book that can tell it all. The gospel points us in the right direction. I suppose that the world itself couldn't contain the books that could be written. All the things that Jesus did, all the things that Jesus said, without even thinking about it, the pre-incarnate reality of Christ within the framework of the Trinity. You just think about that for a moment, make your head spin. We're going to be able to spend the whole of eternity thinking these things out. And we will never, ever exhaust our discovery of the unsearchable riches of Christ. But for now, eyes forward. Stay in your lane. Don't get distracted. This is basic stuff. Jesus says, follow me. Follow me.
1: 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It's new from Sinclair Ferguson. It's titled Union with Christ, The Blessings of Being in Him. 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
0: Father, thank you. Thank you for the clarity of the Bible. Any lack of clarity is mine. Thank you for the straightforwardness and kindness of Jesus. Thank you for the way we see in the lives of these men, their humanity, the fact that you chose these very different individuals, Thomas the doubter, Nathaniel, the sons of thunder, Philip with all of his follow-up questions. And we look around on one another and we realize what a wonderful panorama we have of your amazing grace. And how good that we can acknowledge that we belong entirely to you, and that it is as we follow close to you that we live in proximity with one another. And we pray in Jesus' name. Amen.
1: 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Would you describe yourself as being in Christ? Tomorrow we'll introduce our next series by considering what exactly that means and how it happens. The Bible teaching of Alistair Begg is furnished by Truth for Life, where the learning is for living.
2: Isaiah 41, verse 10. Fear not, for I am with you. Be not dismayed, for I am your God. I will strengthen you. I will help you. I will uphold you with my righteous right hand.

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1: I guess each one of us probably have people in our lives, people we know, people we care about, people we'd love to see come to saving faith, but whom we could never imagine in a million years turning to the Lord Jesus Christ.
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1: I mean, this person, whoever we're thinking of, they are too hostile. They are too wrapped up in an ungodly way of life, too dismissive of Jesus Christ. This person, we imagine, is simply unsavable. Do you know anyone like that? I guess we've all got someone like that in mind. Now, the amazing thing is that Paul was that guy. Paul was that person. There was no one more unsavable than Saul of Tarsus. He hated the gospel. He hated the church. He had no time for Jesus Christ. His life's aim was to destroy the people of Jesus Christ. But you know, the Lord decided to take hold of Saul. The Lord decided that he would take this enemy and make him his friend. He decided that he would take this great opponent of the gospel and make him the gospel's greatest proponent. That day on the Damascus Road, God confronted Paul. He encountered Paul, and in an instant, he turned him from the gospel's leading enemy to its leading teacher. I take it that this should come as a huge encouragement to each one of us. God is the God of miracles. He is the God who has power to transform the human heart, even the hardest human heart.
2: 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To learn more, visit encounterthetruth.org.
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5: Hear the word. 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Blessed is the man that trusteth in the Lord, and whose hope the Lord is. 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But her leaf shall be green, and shall not be careful in the year of drought, neither shall cease from yielding fruit. Reading from Jeremiah 17, verses 7 through 8.
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7: God has promised Israel a kingdom. God has promised Israel salvation. 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At the second coming, there's going to be redemption. At the second coming, there's going to be restoration. At the second coming, there's going to be a kingdom. But at the first coming, there was a terrible apostasy. There was a terrible rejection.
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9: When you were a kid, did you ever get a decoder ring and a box of cereal? A little toy that allowed you to decipher secret messages? Well, understanding the Bible is not about decoder rings. There are no secret messages in the Scriptures. But to really understand its meaning, you often need an in-depth knowledge of geography, ancient history, and biblical languages. That is certainly true of the chapter John MacArthur examines today on Grace to You. John once said that this might be the most difficult chapter he ever looked at. John's current study is called The Return and Reign of Jesus Christ. So now turn in your Bibles to Zechariah chapter 11, and here's John with today's lesson.
7: We've been studying the book of Zechariah, and we come now to the 11th chapter. And I've entitled this, The Rejection of the Good Shepherd. The Rejection of the Good Shepherd. It's a very sad chapter. It's a very grieving chapter. It's a very ugly chapter in many ways. And it, in comparison to chapters 9 and 10, stands out in a rather stark contrast. The chapter pictures the Lord Jesus as a shepherd. And that's not a concept unfamiliar to us, because the Old Testament talks about God as a shepherd. Psalm 23 says, the Lord is my shepherd. The prophet Isaiah said that he gathers the little lambs and he gently leads those that are with young, pictures God as a shepherd. In John chapter 10 of the New Testament, Jesus said, I am the good shepherd. The good shepherd cares for his sheep. And so the concept of God as a shepherd, of the Lord Jesus Christ as a shepherd, is not anything really new. But in most cases in the Old Testament, you find that in the presentation of God as shepherd, or even in the New Testament where Christ is presented as shepherd, the chapter is lovely. There's beauty to it. It's gracious. It's endearing. But when you come to the 11th chapter of Zechariah and you read here Zechariah's presentation of the shepherd, it is anything but beautiful. It is anything but lovely. It is anything but winsome. It is very ugly. It is very sinful. And that is apparent from the very first verse on to the end of the chapter. Now, with that introduction, let's go back to the 11th chapter. God has promised Israel a kingdom. God has promised Israel salvation. God has promised them a marvelous return, regathering, and restoration in the land. But suddenly, in chapter 11, the prophet of hope turns into a prophet of doom. And he turns from the glories of Messiah at his second coming and the glories of Messiah at his kingdom, and he turns to a national apostasy and a national rejection of Messiah that occurred at his first coming. Now, we know at the second coming is going to be redemption. At the second coming, there's going to be restoration. At the second coming, there's going to be a kingdom. But at the first coming, there was a terrible apostasy. There was a terrible rejection. And this chapter goes not so much to the second coming of Christ as to the first coming. And it predicts the rejection of the shepherd. The second point in the outline is the main point of the chapter, the rejection of the true shepherd. And this is a very, very severe, a very profound, a very straightforward, a very judicial kind of chapter. There's really no bright light in it. It's judgment. In fact, this may help you to see it in perspective. Chapter 11 tells us, watch this. Chapter 11 tells us why the promises of chapters 9 and 10 never came to pass when Jesus came the first time. Chapter 11 tells us why the promises of 9 and 10 never came to pass when Jesus came the first time. Because chapter 11 tells us that when he came the first time, they rejected him. And so that accounts for the postponing of the promises of 9 and 10. Now, I want us to look at this in the format of shepherds. You'll notice that all three of the points on the outline deal with shepherds. First, there is the ravage of the wailing shepherds. Second, there is the rejection of the true shepherd. And thirdly, there is the reception of the false shepherd. So the chapter follows the motif of shepherds. Let's look first of all at the ravage or the ruin of the wailing shepherds, verses 1-3. This, incidentally, is the most poetic section in the whole book. In Hebrew, it's totally poetic. Let me read you the three verses. Open thy doors, O Lebanon, that the fire may devour thy cedars. Wail, fir tree, for the cedar is fallen because the glorious trees are spoiled. Wail, O ye oaks of Bashan, for the forest of the vintage is come down. There is a voice of the wailing of the shepherds, for their glory is spoiled. A voice of the roaring of young lions, for the pride of the Jordan is spoiled. Now, all those three verses are judgmental. Now watch, and I'll show you what they mean. It is obvious here that you see three different sections of land. Verse 1, Lebanon. Verse 2, Bashan. Verse 3, Jordan. If you know anything about the basic geography of Israel, you know that starts in the north and descends to the south. And here is judgment sweeping. Fire, verse 1, devouring, beginning in Lebanon, and burning up the cedars, sweeping down to Bashan and consuming the oaks, coming all the way down to Jordan and destroying the pride of Jordan, the place where the lions dwelt, which was all of the foliage around the Jordan Valley. And so there is a judgment that sweeps from the north down to the south. The Holy Spirit here, with poetic imagery and dramatic movement, arranges the words with an almost rhetorical power to describe the ruin and the ravages of the whole land of Israel. There's coming a storm of judgment, God says, and that storm is going to sweep from the north to the south. And the trees are sort of personalized here and made to be sort of the recipients of the judgment. But this is really only a metaphor. This is really only a picture. This is really only a figure in that sense. The trees stand for the sections of land. Lebanon was known for its cedars. Do you remember the wood that was used to build Solomon's temple were the cedars from Lebanon? Lebanon was known for the mighty cedar trees, massive, beautiful trees, and some of the mountains of Lebanon rise high, way high, and they're just covered with trees. These mighty trees fell. And then there was the area of Bashan. Now, Lebanon was the north border of the land of Israel. On the Syrian-Palestinian border at the north is Lebanon. And coming down south a little bit and going east a little bit to the east of Jordan was the area of Bashan. The area of Bashan was an area populated by oak trees. And then descending further down into the lower part of the land, you come to the Jordan Valley, which runs all the way to the Dead Sea. And the Jordan Valley, along the Jordan River on both sides, was dense foliage. At one time, we understand that there was almost a jungle there of foliage. And all of this is going to be consumed in this tremendous judgment that hits the land. Now, I really believe that the judgment that God is speaking about here is an actual devastation. It's not a literal fire that burns trees, but it is an actual devastation. It's not just a spiritual judgment, but it is a real judgment where real people die, real death, where the land of Israel is really judged. In fact, in verse 1, Lebanon is told to open its doors. There's no sense in fighting it. You might as well just throw open the doors and let it happen. And once you see Lebanon go, verse 2, you oaks of Bashan, you might as well wail. The fir tree might as well wail. Why? Because if the mighty cedar goes, the fir tree isn't going to be able to stand. In other words, when the high and the mighty are fallen, every lesser tree is going to be unable to escape. From the high and the mighty all the way down the line. And some people have likened these trees to the leadership of Israel. and said that this is a spiritual judgment on the hierarchy of Israel, all the way from the high and the mighty, the priests and so forth, and the elders and the scribes and the rulers, down all the way to the common man. And maybe there is that implication also. But in this judgment, when the fall, when the mighty fall, everything goes as well. And when you see the forest of the vintage come down, in other words, that's referring to Lebanon. When you see the finest forest, the glorious trees, the splendid trees, when they go, and actually the Hebrew says, the inaccessible or impenetrable forest. That's literally what it means when it says the forest of vintage. The impenetrable Lebanon, the mighty Lebanon falls. When the best goes, everything else better wail because it's going to go too. And so the fir trees wail and the mighty oaks wail, and there's a wailing all the way down in Jordan. Notice this, verse 3, there is the voice of the roaring of the lions, for the pride of the Jordan is spoiled. This is interesting. After the captivity of the northern kingdom, wild beasts began to multiply around the Jordan. You can check out 2 Kings 17:25, Jeremiah 49:19, and Jeremiah 50:44. And in those passages, 2 Kings 17, Jeremiah 49, and chapter 50 there, is the indication that wild beasts proliferated the Jordan area for many centuries. It became literally a place where lions dwelt in the thick foliage. And so verse 3 is saying the lions will roar when they see the devastation that comes. And there was devastation. And the young lions is an interesting term. It refers to lions that have been weaned, and they're young, and they have great appetites, and they're very fierce. And these fierce lions are going to roar at the destruction that occurs. Now, this is poetic imagery. The point here is not the trees get burned up and lions lose their homes. The point is that they are made to be like wailing elements as figures of the wailing that's going to occur in the land when it's devastated. The idea of destruction is here, people, because three times in these three verses, the verb in Hebrew for destroy is used. The verb for destroy, three times. So the thought of destruction and of permanent, devastating kind of destruction is going to occur. Now notice the response to this. The one human response you find is in verse 3. There is a voice of the wailing of the shepherds, for their glory is spoiled. Here are the shepherds. Are these just literal shepherds? Well, possibly. And they're crying and howling like an animal, the Hebrew word. Literally howling like a coyote or like a lone wolf. Screeching and wailing because all of their pastures have been devastated. Because all of the grass that they needed has been burned up and destroyed, and the hills are denuded. And again, some say it may be a reference to those who are the shepherds of Israel, the leaders, and it may be. But the sum of it all, the trees and the grass and the animals and the leadership, it all falls into the same wail as God's great judgment comes. Now, we meet then the wailing shepherds, and they wail because they've been ravaged. The question is, to what destruction does this refer? At what point in Israel's history did this happen? And I'm going to give you what I believe to be the soundest and the best interpretation. And incidentally, it's the oldest one. It's the old one that the old rabbis believed, and it's still currently held by many scholars, and I'm convinced it's true, that what this is referring to is the destruction of Israel and Jerusalem that occurred in 70 AD. You remember that after Jesus was crucified around 30 or so AD, 40-some years later, nearly 40 years later, there was the great devastation. The Roman army came in and destroyed Jerusalem. And I mean, when they destroyed Jerusalem, they didn't just destroy Jerusalem. They destroyed Jerusalem good. 1,100,000 Jews died. 1,100,000. They threw 100,000 bodies over the wall just for the sport of it. In years following that, Hadrian marched through the area north toward Galilee and destroyed 985 towns. Literally devastating the state of Israel, scattering them all over the world. And only in your lifetime have they come back since 1918 and following. And I believe that what he sees here is this unbelievable devastation that occurred in 70 AD. And the reason I believe that is because of what immediately follows, which is given as the reason for the judgment. And the reason for the judgment is the rejection of the shepherd. And that just fits history beautifully, because when they rejected Jesus Christ, it wasn't 40 years later until their whole nation went out of existence as a nation, although the Jewish people have been preserved as individual people. And so we find, first of all, the general warning of the ravage of the wailing shepherds. And then the reason for this ravage comes in the second point, the rejection of the true shepherd. Let's look at verse 4. And all the way through verse 14, he discusses the rejection of the true shepherd. We can't really reproduce today, I don't think, vividly enough in our minds, unless somebody could make a movie about this. And maybe that wouldn't even do it. We can't really understand the ravaging that occurred in the destruction of Jerusalem in 70 AD and the years following. I mean, when the Roman army came down, they literally destroyed an entire civilization of people, except for the remnant that managed to escape and be preserved by God to be regathered today. Utter devastation. During the siege of the city of Jerusalem, the Jewish people even began to eat their own children because of the starvation. Incredible destruction occurred. This is the devastation that happened. And this devastation, beloved, was God's act of judgment on the rejection of the true shepherd. The shepherds were ravaged and they wailed, but they wailed as wailing shepherds because they had rejected the true shepherd. Now, I want to give you some information you have to have to understand this prophecy. I've studied a lot of chapters in the Bible. I don't think I ever studied one that's more difficult than this one. This is a very difficult chapter. I say that basically so that you'll understand that if you don't quite get every little thought here, I'm not sure anybody gets every little thought here. Very difficult. Because the style is often poetic. And trying to reproduce everything that was in the mind of the prophet is difficult. But I want you to see the flow of it, because the overall flow and purpose of the chapter is very clear in spite of some of the little nuances in the Hebrew that are very difficult, and I don't want to get bogged down in all of those. There is an important key to the chapter. Now, you got to get this. There are many styles of prophetic utterance in the Old Testament. I remember having a course in Old Testament prophecy, and my professor was Dr. Feinberg, and he really knew this. And he opened up to me an understanding of so many kinds of prophetic method that I never understood. And one of them that he talked about that was interesting, I thought, was the fact that the prophets often made a prophecy by acting out a symbolic act. In other words, rather than just verbalizing something, they literally acted out something. For example, Isaiah 8 might be a fitting example. Don't turn to it. I'll just read a verse or two real quick. Isaiah 8. Moreover, the Lord said to me, take a great scroll and write in it with a man's pen concerning Maher Shalal Hashbaz. And I took to me faithful witnesses to record, etc., etc., etc. In other words, the Lord said, I want you to do a demonstration, Isaiah. Get a big scroll and write some stuff on it. Well, that was a demonstration. That was doing something very visible as a symbol of a certain prophecy. Over in Ezekiel 4, I'm thinking of another one. God said to Ezekiel, take a tile or a piece of clay, like you'd tile a roof with, and lay it before you and paint on it the city of Jerusalem, and lay siege against it and build a fort against it and cast a mound against it. Now, can you see this? The very dignified prophet Ezekiel is building himself a little fort. See? He's got his little clay and he's drawing Jerusalem, and the people are always saying, poor Ezekiel's, you know, slipped one of those wheels that he was talking about in chapter 1, and something's definitely gone wrong with Ezekiel. And he was acting a symbolic act before the people. Now, that seems to be what is going on in this chapter. God is speaking to Zechariah, asking Zechariah to be an actor, to play a part, to put on a symbolic act. to enter on a stage. He says, now, Zach, I want you to be a shepherd. He said, I want you to play the part of a shepherd, okay? And then he goes on to tell him step by step what to do. Now, everything that Zechariah acts out is a picture of Jesus Christ. Now, I hope you understand that approach to prophecy. He symbolically carries out certain actions that speak of the rejection of Jesus Christ. And they are very, very, very vivid things that he does. Let's look at them, beginning at verse 4. Thus saith the Lord my God, feed the flock of the slaughter. Now, first, Zechariah is to feed the flock of the slaughter. Now, the word here, to feed, is the word tend in the Hebrew. It means to care for, to feed, to lead, to nurse. It's used in Psalm 23 to speak of the ministry of a shepherd. He says, now, the first thing I want you to do in your role as a shepherd is act out a feeding. Feed the flock. And that would mean, of course, to teach them. I want you to be like the true shepherd, like the spiritual shepherd, and you feed the flock, the word of God. Now notice what he calls the flock of the slaughter. That's not the most endearing term. That doesn't sound a lot like Psalm 23, does it? If we were to put it in modern English, we would say, feed the flock intended for butchering. Because that's exactly what it means. Feed the flock intended for butchering. The flock is the covenant nation, but the covenant nation has been unfaithful. The covenant nation has turned their back on the shepherd, and he says, you feed the flock intended for butchering. Now, that's a strange statement. I mean it. I read that over lots of times before I understood what he was saying. He's saying, look, Israel has rejected the shepherd. And we'll see that as we go through the chapter. I'm assuming that at this point. Israel's rejected the shepherd. They are then, therefore, designated as the flock for butchering. But I'm going to give them a chance. I'm going to feed them. I'm going to try to feed them and see if they'll eat. That's essentially what I believe he's saying. So the Lord here is sort of played by Zechariah in this little play. And Zechariah is to go to this flock that is already, God knows, it's already in the plan. God has known it. They're a flock for butchering. There's going to be a horrible devastation. There's going to be a horrible judgment. But before the judgment comes, God says, I want to try to feed them one more time. And that's essentially what Jesus did, didn't he? 70 years before the great butchering of Israel, God came and tried to feed the flock. Would they be fed? For the most part, they would not be fed. And so they were a flock for slaughter.
9: You're listening to Grace to You, the Bible teaching ministry of John MacArthur. John's current series is titled The Return and Reign of Jesus Christ. Now, today, John talked about a sobering reality, the judgment ahead for those who reject Christ. And with future judgment in mind, I'd like to play a call-in question we received some years ago from a listener named Lisa. Here's the question, and then you'll hear John's response.
10: Hello, Pastor John. My name is Lisa, and I live in Palm Bay, Florida. My question is, I know that Scripture says to be absent from body is to be present with the Lord. My question is, if you're in the presence of the Lord, why is it necessary to be judged on Judgment Day? I mean, is it because you get more jewels on your crown? Is it because of status in heaven? I'm confused about that a little bit. Thank you so much. Bye-bye.
11: Hey, thank you so much, Lisa. Appreciate your question, and it's a really good question. We're talking about a judgment that is a judgment for the purpose of rewards. There will be no judgment on sin. And that's crystal clear from Romans 8, verse 1. Now there is therefore now no condemnation to those who are in Christ Jesus. Why? Because the Lord Jesus on the cross took our full judgment. In other words, he died and paid the full penalty for our sins, for all the sins of all the people who would ever believe through all of human history. So there is no judgment on our sin. But this is what the New Testament calls the Bema judgment, which is a word that really means a reward, like when you watch the Olympics and you see platforms that the winners stand on and they receive a medal. So it's that kind of judgment that we're talking about when we talk about facing the Lord to receive a reward. And that's what Paul says. In fact, he looks at his own life and says, you know, I'm not the right person to judge myself. He says, even if I know nothing against myself, herein am I not justified, because obviously he's a little biased in his own favor, as we all are. But he says, I wait for the day when the Lord renders righteous judgment, and the fruit of that day, every man will receive his reward from God. So it's a time of reward. There's no fear in the life of a believer that in heaven somehow, and I've heard this said when I was a kid, all their sins are going to be flashed on a screen and the Lord's going to make much out of that. That is not true. Once you leave this world as a believer, all sin will be forgotten. All that will be left will be God's reward to give us for those things that we have done for him that were not worthless, but were priceless. And that's what we're looking forward to.
9: That's right, friend. And if, like Lisa, you have a Bible-related question, I encourage you to visit our website and take advantage of all the free study tools you'll find there. 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Now for the entire Grace to You staff, I'm Phil Johnson. Thanks for joining us today. Be back tomorrow as John MacArthur looks at God's wrath against sinners and why his punishment is never too harsh. It's another half hour of unleashing God's truth, one verse at a time, on Grace to You.
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17: The godly woman is absolutely clear about the purpose of all her activity. She has an effective filter by which to decide what she should do and what she should not do, and indeed to know why it is that she's doing what she does.
18: Welcome to Open the Bible with Pastor Colin Smith. And Colin, last time we were looking at a man after God's own heart. And today we're turning the tables and we're looking at the women. And it sounds like today we're going to be looking at that Proverbs 31 woman.
19: You're right, Steve. We're in Proverbs 31. And I know that there will be some women who immediately say, oh, no, mercy on
18: right.
19: me. Not the Proverbs 31 woman. You know, she's impossible as an example. She's beyond anything we can do. And yet, you know, let's give the Word of God an opportunity here. It is the Word of God, and it always comes to us with grace.
18: Yeah.
19: There are some wonderful, wonderful practical helps that are so grace-filled when we actually get a gospel-centered approach into Proverbs chapter 31. That's what we're going to try and do today. I hope that it's going to bring a lot of encouragement for women who sometimes feel overwhelmed, as we guys often feel overwhelmed, mm-hmm. and yet God's grace is sufficient.
18: It is. So let's get right into today's message. It's called A Woman of Godly Character. Here's Pastor Colin.
17: I want to do two things today. The first is to cast a vision of godly womanhood. And then the second is to offer some encouragement with regards to pursuing this. And so for the women, I hope and have prayed very much this week that seeing the broad sweep of God's purpose for your life will be a blessing and will be an encouragement to you. And for the men, and especially for the husbands in the congregation, I hope that we will be challenged today about how we can help our wives flourish with the kind of confidence that we see in this godly woman.

having seen these, as they're very clear in the passage, the freedom, the glorious freedom that the godly woman has within these boundaries. First then, the boundaries of her life. I want you to notice that the godly woman defines the boundaries of her life by two relationships. The first is her relationship with her husband, and the second, her relationship with the Lord. Notice here the relationship with the husband in verse 12. She brings him good, not harm, all the days of her life. And then in verse 30, you will see her relationship with the Lord. A woman who fears the Lord is to be praised. Now, these two relationships of this married lady, the relationship with her husband and the relationship with the Lord, they stand like bookends at the beginning and end of this great poem. They establish that the glory of God, who she fears, and the good of her husband, who she loves, are the boundaries of her life. And within these boundaries, the whole poem lays out a display of her marvelous freedom. Let's look then at these two boundaries. First, her relationship with the Lord. Verse 30, a woman who fears the Lord is to be praised. And here the poem speaks to all women, whether married or single. A woman who fears the Lord is to be praised. Now, what does that mean? Well, fearing the Lord very simply means that you let God's word have weight in your life, that you submit yourself to it. In other words, when your ideas and your desires are in tension with what God has revealed in the scripture, you reshape your ideas and your actions to what he has said. In other words, it is the commitment of your life made in advance that you submit yourself to God. And of course, the only alternative to this is that you imagine that God should submit himself to you, and obviously that is not going to happen. The fear of the Lord, and this runs right throughout Proverbs and other places of the Bible, the fear of the Lord is the beginning of wisdom. That's Proverbs 1:7. And this word wisdom can be translated life skills. If you want to know how to put your life together, here's where it begins. The fear of the Lord is the beginning of wisdom. So let me ask right at the beginning this morning, is this commitment to fear the Lord established clearly in your life? Have you come to the place where you're absolutely clear that priority number one for you is that you will actively pursue God's purpose that you should be conformed to the image of Jesus Christ, his Son? And are you ready as a point of principle and commitment to say, wherever my thinking, my behaving, my attitudes are in tension with what God has said, it's my thinking, my behaving, and my attitudes that have to change? That's what it means to live in the fear of the Lord. And of course, that is how you grow. The only alternative, and we do see it often, is that you read the Bible through a filter and that you accept everything that agrees with what you think already and dismiss everything that is in tension with it. And if you feel free to dismiss, reinterpret, push to one side what God says in his word because it does not fit with who you are or what you want, then you do not fear the Lord. You may put your life and your family together in a way that you think is appropriate, but at the end of the day, it will be, Jesus says, like building a house on the sand. If you hear my words and do not put them into practice, that's what it will be. So let me give this encouragement that is absolutely foundational to pursuing a godly life, indeed, whether it be for men or for women. If you want to build your life on a solid foundation, the place to begin is the fear of the Lord. The fear of the Lord is the beginning of wisdom, and it is the defining mark of the godly woman. A woman who fears the Lord is to be praised. And so Lemuel's mother says to her boy, son, you're going to be a king one day, and as you think about the woman to whom you will trust your life, the woman you will ask to marry you, make sure she

0: She's a woman who fears the Lord, who's in whose life the word of God carries weight. Because that's the kind of woman who will be able to build a marriage, a life, family that is honoring and pleasing to God. Now look at the second relationship that defines the boundaries here. Her relationship with the Lord. She fears the Lord, and that's something worthy of praise. Secondly, her relationship with the husband, verse 12. Her husband has full confidence in her. That's wonderful. And lacks nothing of value. She brings him good, not harm, all the days of her life. Now, bringing her husband good is this woman's first commitment under God, period. That's what we're being told here. And we're going to see that the range of this woman's activity and her authority is broad, wide, and I think perhaps surprising for some. But before we get to that, Proverbs is laying down this key principle that in this wide range of what this woman is able to do and capable of doing, the motivating fountain for what she is doing and for the choices she makes in her many activities is that everything that she does is an expression of her life commitment, which is to bring good to her husband. She brings him good, not harm, all the days of her life. You see how verse 12 and verse 30 are the bookends to this whole passage? Marvelous description is going to come in between, but it is bounded by these primary commitments of this remarkable woman's life. And I think this is very important, very practical for us. There are many women today who are relentlessly busy and have no idea as to why they're doing what they're doing. And of course, that is always a formula for frustration and for burnout. But the godly woman is absolutely clear about the purpose of all her activity. She has an effective filter by which to decide what she should do and what she should not do, and indeed to know why it is that she's doing what she does. Her life falls within the boundaries of two life commitments: to fear the Lord and to bring good to her husband. And there is nothing in all that she does that falls outside of that.
1: 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Again, here's Pastor Colin.
0: Now this phrase, to bring him good all the days of her life, is a beautiful phrase. It's a wonderful phrase. It's probably as clear a description as you will find anywhere in the Bible of what is meant by this word submission. And I had some light on this in a very different context today. I was talking with one of the professors at Trinity University earlier this week. And he was speaking in the conversation about how a large church has many ministries and each one has its own particular mission. But he said the mission of each ministry in the church has to support the mission of the whole church. Then he said, you see, that's what submission is. It is putting your mission under something or someone else. I thought, that's brilliant. I want to speak about this subject on Sunday, and wrote it down. Now, you see, think about it. Without submission, without the ability to place what I do under something larger, without that principle being at work, a family becomes a group of independent people living at the same address off the same checkbook. That's all it is. Without submission, a church becomes a group of independent ministries operating at the same location and off the same budget. Submission means that I take all that I could do and the things that I might like to do, and I place them and I evaluate them and I decide them sub under a higher mission to which I have already committed myself. And the mission to which this woman has committed herself, that is the grid by which she is able to make decisions about her life, is that she fears the Lord and that she will bring good to her husband. Now, you see, if you do not have submission, you do not have unity. You cannot. Submission is the key to unity. If you don't have submission, you don't have unity in the family. If you don't have submission, you don't have unity within the church. It is impossible. I've been thinking about how this works out, for example, in my own life. I think about how it works in the relationship that I have as a senior pastor with the elders. See, there are many, many things that I am asked to do. And frankly, many things that I'd like to do. Ideas that I have, all kinds of them. Too many, really. So how do I decide what I should do? Well, I obviously use my own judgment. But then God has placed me under the authority of the elders, so I submit my judgment to these men. I've been asked to speak at this conference overseas. What do you think? I'd like to write a book. What do you think? I think I've found a person who can help us move ministry forward. What do you think? Now, you see, in a healthy relationship, a normal pattern will be one of enthusiastic partnership. But there have been times, and there will be times, when the elders will say, no, no, Colin, that's a wrong idea. This is the wrong time. Colin, you got too much on your calendar. Colin, that doesn't fit with the big pieces of where we're going. Now, submission means that I have decided in advance to receive their word as the Lord's word to me. And of course, that's not always easy, but it's a good thing, and it is God's pattern. And it's also a joyful thing for two reasons. Because here are a group of men who care for me, and an environment of love makes this kind of submission easy. But what makes it easiest of all is that their mission is my mission. That's what it is. It's one mission that we share together, in which we are able to make decisions because of clear agreement as to what it is we're trying to accomplish. Now, the godly woman has a very simple definition then of success. It's fearing the Lord, and it's bringing good to her husband. And whatever is advancing these things is within the wonderful freedom that is hers and his, within these great commitments that give direction and wonderful boundaries to life. An unbounded life is a terrible thing, an impossible thing. Now, notice before we move on from this, and I think this is very important, that the commitment is to the good of her husband rather than the good of her children. Now, that really needs thinking about carefully. Of course, she does good to her children, but the commitment is to bring good to her husband all the days of her life. God created Eve as the partner for Adam, not for the children, not for Cain and Abel, but as the partner and as the helper for Adam. And that is very significant for strong and for healthy families. See, for this reason, when children become the center of the family, they soon begin to feel that they are the center of all things. And if your children grow up with this feeling that they really are the center of all things, they will soon imagine that God exists for them just as you do, and that will make them idolaters. Now, it is Satan's work. Think about this. It is Satan's work to make your children think that they can take the place of God. And we need to be very careful that we do not do Satan's work for him. So the godly woman's commitments are very, very clear, and they're foundational to healthy family life. She lives for the glory of God and for the good of her husband, and everything that she does is an expression of this life commitment. The boundaries in which she thrives. Now I want us to take a look together at the extraordinary life that this woman has as she pursues this marvelous direction. Are you ready? Here we go. Her freedom within the boundaries. I want us just to take in the scope of what this woman is free to pursue as Lemuel's mother gives counsel to her son. It really is quite extraordinary. It's a poem, so we're going to move through it very quickly. But I want us just to get the sense of this woman's life and of her freedom. Look at her joy in verse 13. She selects wool and flax, and she works with eager hands. The emphasis is on the word eager, willing. There's an enthusiasm, a joyfulness, a fulfillment that she finds in her work, a cheerfulness in all that she does. Notice her creativity, verse 14. She is like the merchant ships. Said to Karen, I don't know that's a compliment. She is like a ship. But what it's speaking of here, bringing her food from afar. What she does is she brings variety. That's what it's saying. Creativity, freshness into family life and into her home. Without her, life would be a dull routine. But she brings color. She brings warmth. She brings life into, she turns a house into a home and blesses all who come there. There's an old Chinese proverb I found that says, 100 men can make an encampment, but it takes one woman to make a home. Look at her discipline, verse 15 and verse 17. She gets up while it is dark. She provides food for her family. Verse 17, she sets about her work vigorously, and her arms are strong for her task. Now I want you to see her enterprise. Verse 16. She considers a field and buys it. And out of her earnings, she plants a vineyard. So this woman, besides the homemaking that she has, evidently has an eye to business. She makes linen garments. Verse 24, and she sells them. She supplies the merchants with sashes in her hands. Verse 19, she holds the distaff and grasps the spindle with her fingers. Talk about multitasking. This woman is amazing. Look at her compassion. Verse 20, she opens her arms to the poor and extends her hands to the needy. Look at her planning. Verse 21, when it snows, she has no fear for her household, for all of them are clothed in scarlet. She's a planner. If you look at her appearance, verse 22, she is clothed in fine linen and purple. She has, in other words, the dignity of a woman who cares about her appearance because she knows that she is called to greatness as one who fears the Lord and as one who brings good to her husband. And it's possible to make both too much and too little of that point. The Bible grants us wisdom between these two opposite errors. I'm very struck by this. As the king's wife, let's face it, she could have lived a life of full-time leisure in the palace. But what we're being told here in this description is that the woman of noble character has the broadest imaginable sphere of activity and of ministry and of life and of creativity and of work within the commitments that she has made that guide her life, that what she is about at its heart is a woman who fears the Lord and a woman who brings good to her husband.
1: 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It's called Hike Through the Bible. It's 50 chapters taking you through the whole Bible story from Genesis to Revelation. And Colin, who is this book for?
0: Well, we have Fly Through the Bible for those who are looking for a place to begin. Then Drive Through the Bible obviously takes people a bit further. But for everyone that wants to get serious about the Bible story, Hike Through the Bible is for you. I mean, this is where you get your boots on the ground and really get to grips with what the Bible is all about. And you'll discover that the whole Bible is one story, that the whole of it points to our Lord and Savior Jesus Christ. And I wrote this for people who want to have a better grasp of the Bible. I wrote it for people who want to have a deeper love for the Lord Jesus Christ. And just by way of encouragement, if you think that hiking sounds like hard work, well, you can hike at a gentle pace. This is 50 chapters, and that's designed so that you could do one a week, a nice gentle hike through the Bible, so that at the end of the year, you really have grasped the Bible as a whole, and you've got a clearer grip on what it is that God's saying into your life.
1: 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And again, our website is openthebible.org. For Pastor Colin Smith, I'm Steve Hiller. 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That's next time on Open the Bible.
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3: There's a passage in the Old Testament that is one of the most misunderstood passages that we read. The passage is this, you've all heard it. Be still and know that I am God. In the liturgy of the church, that passage from the Psalms has frequently been applied to our practice of maintaining a calm, serene attitude and posture of patience. That in the midst of trouble, in the midst of anxiety, where we're restless and frightened, we are to be still, that is calm and quiet, and to reflect and meditate upon the sweetness of God. Now, all that sort of thing is a wonderful thing, and the Bible enjoins us to do that sort of thing from time to time. It's not the point of that text. The force of the words would be better translated in this language, shut up, or be quiet, hold your mouths, and know that I am the Lord. 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